0: is CGTN Radio. Hear the difference.
1: Now the news. I'm Shane Bigham. By 2030, China aims to reduce carbon dioxide emissions per unit of GDP by 17% from 2025 levels. A national climate change plan outlines key goals for the 15th five-year plan period. The country will seek to build a voluntary greenhouse gas emission reduction trading market. To enhance climate resilience, the plan calls for climate risk assessments and stronger responses to extreme weather and climate events. China aims to raise the share of non-fossil energy in total energy consumption to 25%. By 2030. New generation information technology now accounts for nearly 17% of China's total valid invention patents, the country's top intellectual property regulator. So this includes artificial intelligence, internet, cloud computing, and big data. As of the end of June, the country had over 2.3 million high-value invention patents, meaning they hold patent family rights abroad and enjoy a maintenance term exceeding 10 years. Strategic emerging industry patents make up over 70% of China's total high-value invention patents. Deputy Commissioner Rui Wenbiao has pledged even stronger policy support.
2: In the 15th five-year period that starts this year, we will adjust the patent rules to better nurture innovation in key economic sectors, supporting high-quality growth and high-level opening up of the country. We will focus on increasing the number of high-value invention patents, especially those related to artificial intelligence, big data, and other cutting-edge technologies. The patent rules should also help coordinate development between key economic zones such as the Greater Bay Area, the Yangtze River Delta, and the Beijing-Tianjin-Hebei region.
1: Hong Kong will set up China's first National Manufacturing Innovation Center outside the Chinese mainland. The center aims to facilitate breakthroughs in key technologies and advance the commercialization of technological achievements. A senior official with the Hong Kong Special Administrative Region says the initiative will align with the national planning priorities for technologies and industries. It'll leverage the unique advantages of Hong Kong's existing semiconductor ecosystem. The total import and export value of Yiwu, known as the world's supermarket, reached over 486 billion yuan in the first half of the year, up 20%. Most of that was exports, which hit a record high of 420 billion yuan. Local market vendors have capitalized on global sporting events, such as the 2026 FIFA World Cup, driving a sustained increase in exports of sporting goods. On the import side, the city in Zhejiang Province is buying more consumer goods from around the world. Iran has ruled out Oman's proposal for joint management of the Strait of Hormuz, denting hopes of a diplomatic breakthrough in the critical waterway. Muscat's proposal is modeled on the Strait of Malacca, which is jointly administered by Singapore, Malaysia, and Indonesia. Elsewhere, Saudi Arabia has joined the U.S. in carrying out strikes across Iraq against Iraqi militias. U.S. CENTCOM says the strikes were against militant groups responsible for attacking U.S. forces and Saudi infrastructure under Iran's directive. The Iraqi Popular Mobilization Force says the attacks have killed at least 20 of its members. Earlier, Iran fired missiles at a U.S. base in Jordan in a surprise attack. The Jordanian army says it intercepted all of the missiles. The head of the EU's Emergency Response Center says Greece, Italy, and Central Europe are set to face heightened wildfire risk in the coming weeks. Maria Zuber said the ongoing heatwave will make the next few days very difficult in France, but that other countries should prepare as well for potential disasters. Europe suffered its worst wildfire season on record last year, with more than 1 million hectares of land burned. Zuber said Europe's fire situation this year, so far, is similar. The EU Center coordinates the deployment of aircraft and firefighters to countries that request emergency support. It has sent 7 planes and 4 helicopters to France and 6 planes and 3 ground forest firefighting teams to Spain. German auto plant BMW plans to cut around 8,000 jobs worldwide from October this year until the end of 2027 in a cost-cutting drive. BMW expects the restructuring to result in around €1 billion in one-off costs, including voluntary severance payments for employees in non-production roles in Germany. German press agency DPA reported that the cuts reflect BMW scaling back spending after years of heavy investment in its electric vehicle range. BMW is the latest of Germany's major carmakers to announce job cuts, following similar moves by Volkswagen and Mercedes-Benz. That's the news. I'm Shane Bigham.
0: Cutting
3: through an overload of information to get to the heart of the story. This is The Point.
4: China is leveling up, and most people probably don't even know what's happening. Made in China was once

0: Seen as the labels of clothing goods or cheap home appliances, then it moved to green tech, EVs and lithium batteries and solar panels. Now China is moving into the technologies that will shape the future, notably AI, robotics and next generation biotech. Dubbed the new three, these are the industries that China is going all in on. Whether you are an investor, a farmer, doctor, student studying computer programming or trading, looking for the next stock pick, you probably want to understand what China is doing right now in these fields. Why is China going all in on these three technologies? What will this mean for the future of work, business, study, and society? Welcome to this edition of The Point and Opinion Show, coming to you from Beijing with me, Liu Xin. I'm pleased to be joined from Shanghai by Alex Zhavon-Rokov, founder and CEO of InSilico Medicine, a generative AI-driven clinical stage drug discovery company. From Singapore, Louise Liu, head of Asia Economics at Oxford Economics. And from Beijing, by Li Lun, assistant professor of economics at Peking University. The warmest welcome to all of you. So first of all, let's understand what we're talking about. A little bit of background, okay? Science and Technology Minister of China, Yin He-jun, recently announced at a policy briefing that China is actively cultivating a new generation of core strategic industries, namely artificial intelligence, robotics, and innovative drugs. Collectively, they're known as the new three. And I'm not making a mistake here, because we have the new three, and now these are called the new three. And they are known as emerging growth drivers to bolster public well-being amid high-quality development. So let me go to Professor Li Lun in Beijing first to help us understand exactly what we are talking about when we're talking about the new three here.
1: Yeah, so I think this

0: Moving on to the new NIO3, artificial intelligence, robotics, and innovative drugs, I think these sectors are representing a totally different, upgraded level of knowledge-intensive industry. So, for example, artificial intelligence is really going to improve the productivity of almost all sectors because it can improve the decision-making process. It can automate a lot of cognitive tasks. Robots can, put that ability to kind of address a lot of physical shortages, for example, shortages of labor. It could also relate to, for example, elderly care, also provide a lot of, for example, inspection, factory work, and so on and so forth. And innovative drug is responding directly to an aging population with the burden of chronic disease and so on and so forth. So I think this new NIO3 is representing a not just providing new products, but also enabling the new technologies to upgrade or improve the welfare and productivity of a lot of industries and also improve both the economic productivity, but also in terms of public welfare.
1: Probably step back a little bit and try to understand the NIO3, which was pretty new until yesterday, until we start to talk about the new NIO3. I don't mean yesterday, yesterday. I mean, the past few weeks. And let me go to Louis Law in Singapore from an observer's perspective. The NIO3 was actually lithium battery, solar panel, and EVs. They were very hot topics. Actually, they are still very hot topics. So, how did that upgrading happen?
2: Yeah, I quite agree with the sir who spoke before me just now, which is that, how these really have evolved is, a recognition that, the new sectors that Beijing wants to focus on has to solve some problems. So whether that's demographic or maybe that's healthcare, but it also has to learn from the lessons of the NIO3, right? So when we think about the NIO3 in a Chinese context, we think of, EVs, batteries, solar panels. A lot of these are, obviously China is very good at producing these, but we also had quite a few of that downside, right? We had, quite significant disinflationary pressures. We had a lot of tariff pressures that are coming on. So the way we think that policymakers are thinking is, how do we promote, a group of strategic industries that doesn't have some of these downsides, right? That doesn't have, the problems of a tradable deflation, that doesn't have the same restrictions that maybe a goods tariffs would have. And I think this new group of, sectors, AI, robotics, drugs, those are the sectors where, a lot of the economic upside sits in things like IP and standards. And so they're not quite the same as the previous one, which is really just about producing really high-end goods. We're really talking about high-end services here as well.
1: Interesting perspective you're bringing in, but let me go to Alex in Shanghai. You are in the one of the NIO3, which is innovative drugs. Tell us about your understanding of this sector as a reflection of this emerging phenomenon we're talking about.
3: I think that this is the area where all of the technologies, all of the NIO3 will converge and produce the maximum impact on human life. Because currently, whatever you do, whether you are doing or whatever your mother told you, dieting, exercising, and looking after your health, your lifespan potential is very limited. So, in Shanghai, life expectancy is already 85. In Hong Kong, 85.5. If you want to push forward and live longer to see this beautiful future, you need to have more effective therapeutics that will help everybody on the planet live a little bit longer. Currently, there is no drug that can give you additional 1 year of life. So what we are doing, we are trying to identify dual-purpose therapeutics that target aging and disease at the same time, and trying to get them approved for a specific indication and then repurposed for aging, hopefully, so that you could live, 1, 2, 3, 4, 5 years of life longer. And if you translate that to the population, if you generate a drug that goes and gives you 8.3 billion life years, basically 1 year for everybody on the planet, that translates in about 100 million lifetimes. That is more lives that more people have been killed in all wars ever fought. So approximately. So it's actually max. It's a massive life-saving initiative. So I think that if we develop drugs that give you 5, 6 years of life in addition to what you can already get just from healthy behavior.

0: here, that's going to be massive economic benefit for everyone on the planet.
1: Hmm. Well, it's very interesting, and I want to stay with you, Alex, a little bit, because you're in Shanghai and doing this startup company. What makes you go there and until now stay there? Does that help explain why the innovative drug sector has become such a booming sector very fast, so fast?
0: Well, we are a truly global company. We are present in Canada, in the US, in the Middle East, and all across Greater China. However, if you want to deliver drugs efficiently and save additional several years of the time it takes usually from discovery to approval of the drug, you will need to come to China, because that's where you get significant acceleration from the infrastructure that has been put in place over the past 20 years. Massive, highly educated talent that is really hardworking and really cares. So, because you know, when you're fighting disease and cancer and aging, it's not about work-life balance, it's about life-life balance. So people really work hard, and also the favorable government policies. So instead of erecting barriers, they're trying to figure out how to make the system even more efficient and more open. So I have a Canadian passport. It's actually pretty easy to travel here. Most people don't realize that nowadays you don't even need a visa to travel. And it's very easy to set up. I don't speak Chinese. It's very easy to do business, even if you are a complete stranger. If you are kind of a good cat and you catch mice, you will be a good cat. People will treat you well. And I think that the world is becoming more global in drug discovery. We need to keep it this way. And if you can get additional 2, 3, 4 years of life to a mother of two dying of cancer, you should do whatever is possible to achieve this goal. So China provides you with this platform, and it's a very good place to be.
1: So interesting to hear your personal testimony there. Professor Li Lun, let me go to you. Again, I think the transformation and the speed of changes is just so fast, even for us Chinese. I'm still getting used to, absorbing the new threes, let alone the old threes, because having been born in the last century, we were still pretty much, I remember once I traveled abroad a couple of years ago, and people said, look, the things coming from China, they're cheap. Unfortunately, they're not very good. That sentence really stayed with me. And the old three that are cheap but are good, you know, garments, white goods and furniture, they are better than what they used to be. But now, almost only 2 decades later, we're looking at these extraordinary technologies, if not goods. What propelled the development of China's high-tech sector? I'm talking about the high-tech sector here. What is the fundamental driving force there?
2: Yeah, I think you mentioned a very good point. I think what used to drive, the China's economic growth is usually what we call tradable or exportable goods. So these are goods that you could, for example, charge a tariff to kind of, to counter against. But right now, the development of artificial intelligence, the development of, robotics is still a physical good. But when it comes to the patent, when it comes to the knowledge, the research and development, all of the effort that's put into the embodied intelligence, all of these efforts can be really countered against using a simple tariff. And also, I think it's benefiting the entire human race, as what Alex has been doing, for example, with his team and his entrepreneurship, because once you have a new drug, you actually benefit all of the patients in the world. And your question is, I think, what kind of drives or propels this development? I think because China has developed such a complete and healthy ecosystem for the manufacturing base. So I think the development cycle from prototypes to actual commercialized product is very short. The time frame that's required for this process, when it comes to, for example, the motors, sensors, batteries, when it comes to the robotics, or when it comes to, for example, medicine, the research, and not to mention the talent pool, the number of scientists and entrepreneurs and experts in each area. I think all of these factors contribute to this very healthy and also a competitive environment where if you fortunately win some of the competition, you instantly gain a large, you know, consumer market. You instantly gain a very sizable market share. So this is the advantage that a lot of multinational companies are actively seeking. So I think, you know, China has this unique combination of a very strong consumer market, a very strong you know, production network, and also I think a very innovative research and development team and talent pool. So I think all of these combination is very important for the development of China's U3.
1: Yeah, just now Louise had some different perspective. She was talking about the potential lessons from the new three. So I want to stay with Professor Li. Would you like to react to that? I mean, do you see some potential lessons that arise from the new threes to again emerge with the new threes, and whether you're seeing that first of all? Secondly, are they being addressed adequately?
2: Yeah, so I think, you know, with the development of new technology, new products, new goods, it's also going to bring, you know, ripple effects or spillover effects to the entire world. For example, with the new three, we're seeing a lot of competitive pressure when it comes to automakers in Europe, or when it comes to, for example, when it comes to solar panel manufacturers in around the world. I think this competitiveness is also going to be felt for these sectors, especially in medicine, in AI, embodied intelligence as well. But I do think there is more benefit to be brought rather than harm, because when we have a new product, for example, when we have a new affordable robot, it provides another alternative to the market. It's not substituting away, you know, people's opportunities. So it's just the same, similar to, you know, when you have a new EV, it provides an alternative to the current, you know, gasoline powered cars. So I think this alternative, similar to medicine, if you have a new medicine, you know, you could still have all the pool of old medicines, but it's just giving you another choice to whether prolong your life or cure cancer. So I think this ability to bring another option, to give people an alternative of things, is what technology, the new three, can actually bring to the table here.
1: Louise, how would you react to that? And understanding that from in terms of trading volumes, because we are not just talking about some concepts. Actually, the new three are coined because of numbers, how the world has been buying these products. They basically, importers, wholesalers from around the world have voted with their cash, with their orders into AI technology or tokens from China, into robotics made in China, into biomedicine that's developed in China. So how do you look at the argument from Mr. Li?
3: Yeah, well, I think so long as there is a genuine demand underneath, there will always be a Chinese supply that will meet that, right? And we're talking about a wide, diverse range of Chinese supply. We're talking about different kinds of EV makers in the past. We're talking about different kinds of, you know, AI models that are in the system. So we're not really talking about, you know, Chinese oversupplying the market in a very generic way. You know, we're talking about Chinese manufacturers actually, you know, projecting that demand would stay quite resilient, and then meeting that demand. Now, obviously, the risk here is that as Chinese innovation continues and China continues to be at the frontier of technology, you know, increasingly you're essentially producing goods that you don't have a tested demand for, right? And I think that's where the risk is. You tend to oversupply because you don't actually have the demand yet. That is, you know, one risk to watch out for.
1: But this is interesting. We're not talking about oversupply, because we are talking about actual traded numbers here. For instance, in terms of robotics, data from the General Administration of Customs shows that industrial robot exports reached $930 million in the first half of this year. That's a 20% year-on-year increase. So we're not talking about assumptions or imaginations or predictions. We're talking about actually people paying to buy robots made in China. So, yeah, what do you say?
3: Absolutely. I think that's right. So, you know, you have a situation where demand stays quite robust abroad. And so you have Chinese demand meeting that. But on the other hand, you're also seeing, you know, if you have Chinese supply continuing at a current pace and demand tapering off, perhaps because of tariff pressure or because of some of these regulatory environment coming in, you could have a short circuiting of excess supply that could come into the market. So there is a risk here, I think.
1: All right. So you're talking about sustainability. Yeah.
3: Absolutely, absolutely. I think at this current moment, we are definitely, as an economy that's producing frontier products, that's definitely an ecosystem out there that's
1: All
3: demanding
1: right.
3: these products.
1: Well, let me put this question to Alex then, if I may. What do you think of the future, the sustainability of such kind of high growth? Are you worried, or you already have contingency plans to prepare for this kind of fluctuation in terms of demands, therefore, oversupply, overcapacity as a result?
0: I don't see overcapacity in any area that we touch at Insilico. As a matter of fact, we see kind of shortage. And what China is doing right now, it's actually providing many foundation models, so really frontier AI, for free to the world, for people who really need it and want to use it freely without restrictions and on their own hardware, and also very cheaply. So in the kind of foundation model world, we see the token shortage. So we could unlock much more intelligence if we had more capable foundation models available and cheaper and more efficient computing. So I think that much of the, so we are not going to see those 30% month over the month over month growth in token consumption. Maybe we will, I don't know. I just think that it's kind of difficult to sustain over 12 months. But going forward, as more people unlock the power of artificial intelligence and start using it for all kinds of economic benefit, including personal benefit, including their own longevity. So if you want to live longer, you might need to consume a little bit more AI. And also, hopefully, if I'm successful, some of my products, and it's a win-win because if I'm successful, you will live longer. And I think that currently we do have shortage of compute and efficient compute and
1: I see.
0: efficient models, and that's China satisfies that, which is great.
1: I see. Well, from the numbers that I mentioned, again, in terms of China's provision of AI token or big model, how should I, goods that China can provide, statistics from the global AI platform OpenRouter show that weekly usage of Chinese large models registered 36.1 trillion tokens in the second week of July. That's an increase of 31% over the same period of time. And that's the top global spot for 12 straight.

0: can, you know, slow down? What's behind this?
1: Yeah, so I think what you know, Louis and also Alex point, I think also the debate, I think it represents the difference between two different views of economic thought. So whether you're from a Keynesian perspective where demand creates its own supply, or you're from a more classic perspective where supply finds this new demand. So I think in China's perspective, where innovation is happening every day, you know, product iteration is very fast, I think my personal preference, I think it's leaning towards the latter, where, you know, the supply can create its own demand. For example, in the case of Chinese AI models, when, you know, the researchers are training them using, you know, current data, you know, no one is actually demanding Chinese large language models because, you know, people have not heard of DeepSeek or Kimi yet. But when they're doing so, you know, the innovation, because they have the confidence that in the future, if this model can be provided with low cost, with affordability, people will need it one way or another. It can provide an alternative to the expensive models from ChatGPT or cloud, and also similar to a lot of new products, for example, the AI Plus products, like the AI glasses, for example. Before it was introduced, who would need an AI glass? Because you have never heard of it. Or, you know, some of the new medicines that Alex or other researchers are developing, you have never heard of the medicine, so how could you have any general demand for that? Similar when it goes to robotics, the current robots are mainly, I think they're not too affordable right now, and also the battery is not good enough. But in the future, when, you know, the cost is further reduced and when the battery is further improved, I think people will generally have a higher demand for these products.
0: Yeah. Before I go back to give Louis an opportunity to react, Professor Li, very briefly, from the Chinese perspective, though, do you see what China needs to keep in mind, at least while harboring such high growth in the, you know, frontier sector, because the development in China is so uneven? So what do you think China is keeping in mind, or has to keep in mind, while observing such new threes, possibly triple new threes?
1: Yeah, so I think to have a healthy and competitive market is very important, because if, for example, a company is providing some products that no one actually needs, the company will gradually die off and new companies will emerge who can actually provide these, you know, and fulfill this consumption that people generally and truly need. So I think having this competitive market instead of having some monopolies taking over the entire market is very important. As we have seen, for example, in Chinese large language models, for example, there are a lot of providers for EVs, there are a lot of providers, and in robotics in the future as well, there's going to be a lot of providers. So whoever succeeds in the market and gaining the largest market share is going to enjoy that benefit and keep a larger profit and reinvest a lot of that into R&D.
0: Louise, just now Professor Li was talking about two different types of thinking, right? Creating demand or chasing demands. Would you like to react very briefly? I don't have much time, if you do.
2: No, I mean, I take it that, you know, you can actually create demand that you don't know what that product is. So if the diagnosis of, you know, a lack of demand is because, you know, people don't know what that product is, I do agree, you know, you do have to take on that approach. But I think when we think about, you know, the Chinese economy, when we think about the demand that needs to follow supply, it really hasn't followed that model, right? In fact, I would say that the Chinese market is at times too competitive, right? You have people who are too innovative in that, you know, that's actually creating the macro impact of driving down prices. Now, obviously, from a consumer welfare perspective, that's a good thing because you have competitive prices. But from a, you know, industrial profit, whether that feeds through to wages, that may not always be a good thing, right? So I do agree that, you know, sometimes you do need to create that supply to bring on the demand. But I also do think that, you know, that there needs to be some, you know, balancing of the two economic models.
0: All right. Thank you very much for ending on that positive note. We have to wrap it up there. Many thanks to Louis Law in Singapore, Alex Zaronkov in Shanghai, and Professor Li Lun joining us in Beijing. With that, we come to the end of this edition of The Point with me, Liu Xin. As always, you can follow me on Facebook, X, and YouTube using the handle Liu Xin in Beijing. You've got The Point.
3: 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Decoding the Art of War will help you understand

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0: Some say Chinese is one of the most difficult languages in the world, and learning it is almost impossible.
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0: Only because you're not learning it in the right way. 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
8: Hello and welcome to Global Business here on CGTN. I'm Lina Liu. Innovation capability. China authorizes more than 453,000 patents in the first half of the year and approves over 2 million trademarks registrations. Mixed signals as SK Hynix shares fell despite exponential Q2 earnings growth, heightening market concerns about slower AI spending by big tech firms. Extreme weather.Wildfires and heat waves continue to sweep through Europe, exposing cooling gaps in homes, cities, and supply chains. Top story of the day, China's total logistics volume grew by more than 5% year on year in the first half of the year, outpacing the country's GDP growth. It was driven largely by rising demand for high-end manufactured goods and green energy products.Data from the Federation of Logistics and Purchasing shows that logistics demand across the new energy vehicle supply chain rose by 6% in the first half of the year. And in June alone, now that figure surged nearly 30% from a year earlier. On the consumer side, growth was fueled by telecom electronics and energy-efficient home appliances. On the industrial front, demand for semiconductor materials and lithium batteries was among the key drivers.China's National Intellectual Property Administration authorized more than 453,000 patents in the first half of the year and approved over 2 million trademark registrations. Officials say that the quality of patent filing has increased substantially. By the end of June, China's high-value invention patents had reached nearly 2.4 million, marking an improvement in China's innovation capability. In the meantime, the services sector accounts for nearly one-third of China's registered.
9: In the 15 five-year period that starts this year, we will adjust the patent rules to better nurture innovation in key economic sectors, supporting high-quality growth and high-level opening up of the country. We will focus on increasing the number of high-value invention patents, especially those related to artificial intelligence, big data, and other cutting-edge technologies.The patent rule should also help coordinate development between key economic zones such as the Greater Bay Area, the Yangtze River Delta, and the Beijing-Tianjin-Hebei region.
8: And now for more insights on China's patent protection, let's bring in He Jingjing, Associate Professor for the Institute of International Law at Chinese Academy of Social Sciences. Ms. He, thank you so much for your time. So let's start with the patent registration numbers that China has made over the past

0: increase in the technological innovation, I mean the enterprises. So it takes a more important role in the total percentage of the patents. Secondly, we've seen more patents in the next generation information technologies, such as AI, cloud computing, and big data, which shows the future. So I think it's quite clear that China has improved greatly in terms of innovation and IP.
1: So what core challenges will China face in advancing high standard intellectual property protection during the 15th five-year plan period?
0: That's a very good question. I think one big challenge is whether China's IP system, including the legal system and protection capacity, can keep pace with the technological innovation and industrial development. As discussed just now, in the new age, especially powered by AI and data, a lot of innovation are actually AI generated. So in the past, we built our IP protection system around the people, which means that all the innovation, all the ideas are from people. And now we've seen more and more AI generated products. So how about the ownership of AI generated products? Can we apply the same laws to protect the AI generated products? And also, how about the allocation of rights and responsibilities among developers, operators, and users? Those are new issues to be discussed. Another big challenge is actually with AI and with the models, especially open source models going abroad, we've seen more and more requests for international collaboration. Actually, what I mean is that a lot of protection efforts need to be cross-border. A lot of infringements of the rights actually occur online and may involve multiple regions, platforms, or even jurisdictions. So it actually poses quite big challenge for the law enforcement and also for the protection of IP. So these are big challenges we have to face in the new age.
1: How do you think will stringent IP protection help to stimulate corporate innovation vitality and help to accelerate industrial transformation and upgrading?
0: It's quite important to have very strict IP protection system. And I think it has to be also not about the laws, but also about the efforts from the whole society. Why it is important is because for innovation, it requires a lot of efforts, which means financially and in terms of human capital. So in order to encourage more and more enterprises and to put in great efforts to have innovation, we have to make sure that they have very stable expectation of return for being innovative. So strict IP protection system will ensure that all the efforts are worthwhile and we can see a very certain return for all their efforts. So in other words, strict IP protection is to give all the good companies, industry players, the good incentive to really make efforts to innovate rather than copy others. Another thing is, given the current international relations and also in the new AI age, we need innovation more than ever. So for China to become really a country which could compete on the global stage and also to empower and to benefit from the new age, I think we should spend more efforts in strengthening the IP protection efforts. And as I mentioned, it requires the society to work together, not only about laws, but also about improvement of the awareness of the whole society, including school education. And so I think it's really worthwhile for making sure that people will love to innovate and get benefits from being innovative.
1: Well, thank you so much. That's Professor He Jingjing from the Chinese Academy of Social Sciences.
0: Thank you.
1: China's Hainan Free Trade Port is doubling down on blue and low-carbon economy by leveraging its unique marine and geographical advantages. Hainan is forging a multi-model blue economy paradigm. It is grounded in clean energy transition linked by international green cooperation driven by port-related green industries. Sunshine TV's reporter Lin Wo follows this from Hainan.
2: Hainan is steadily advancing clean energy

0: projects. The Datang Danzhou 1.2 gigawatt offshore wind farm is a key provincial demonstration project. It is expected to generate 3.66 billion kilowatt per hours of electricity annually upon completion. This would save 1.1 million tons of standard coal and reduce carbon dioxide emissions by 2.87 million tons each year.
1: By leveraging multi-energy complementarity to drive industrial integration, we have achieved a zero carbon target for on-site office buildings. Moreover, we have built three agrivoltaic and aquavoltaic PV stations, creating a multi-energy complementary clean energy base that integrates solar, thermal, storage, and comprehensive energy solutions.
0: By the end of 2025, the province's total installed power capacity reached approximately 25 gigawatts. Clean energy accounted for 87%. Newly added capacity comes mainly from renewables such as wind and solar power. Hainan has essentially established the new power system dominated by clean energy. A robust domestic green energy foundation has laid a solid ground for Hainan's cross-border green cooperation. It has transformed the free trade port's ecological strengths into international collaborative advantages. This June, the ASEAN-China Environmental Cooperation Week 2026 was held in Hainan. Under the green cooperation framework of the China-ASEAN FTA 3.0, Hainan proactively extended opportunities in green industries and the circular economy, steadily fostering tangible regional environmental partnerships.
2: We hope to expand cooperation in blue carbon, work with ASEAN countries on marine plastic pollution control, jointly carried out blue carbon restoration in coastal wetlands, explore cross-border carbon credit trading, and unlock the cooperative dividends of the marine ecosystem.
0: Hainan's port-related green shipping industry is also accelerating its upgrade. The core hub of the Free Trade Port, Yangpu Port, aggregates key resources. These include shipping routes, vessels, and trade. Yangpu extends the port shipping industrial chain, continuously enhances international shipping services, and positions itself as a blue open gateway.
3: In the first quarter of this year, our bunkering vessel costs grew 8% year-on-year, effectively reducing fuel costs for ship owners. We will next push for policy pilots to launch biofuel blending operations, supporting the green transition of shipping.
0: According to Hainan's Marine Economy Development Plan, by 2030, the marine sector is expected to account for over 55% of the province's GDP, and by 2035, Hainan aims to become one of China's core hubs for deep-sea technology innovation, with the marine economy surpassing 50% of the province's total economic output. Lin Wo, Sansha Satellite TV in Hainan for CGTN.
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5: SK Hynix shares traded in Seoul closed 9.6% lower on Wednesday after the company reported earnings that fell short of investor expectations. The memory chipmaker posted a record second quarter operating profit of 60 trillion won, or about 42 billion US dollars. That is more than six-fold surge year on year. But the figure still missed Wall Street forecasts. Sentiment took a further hit over concerns that the company's growing dependence on long-term supply contracts could limit potential gains from rising memory chip prices, even as demand surges amid the AI boom. And for more analysis on SK Hynix shares, let's bring in Chen Jiahe, Chief Investment Officer of Novum Market Technologies. Hi there, Jiahe, good to see you again. So what insights can you draw from SK Hynix's latest blockbuster quarterly financial report?
6: Hi, Lily. Thank you for having me. Well, the latest financial statement of SK Hynix has been amazing. We can see a very rapid growth of both the income as well as the profit. And the company has locked a very large amount of long-term ordering, which will be converted into income and cash in the future if these orders are finally conducted. Notice here is a big if. Anyway, overall speaking, although there are expectations toward the future decreasing of its business, but the current financial statement still tells us a very promising financial status of SK Hynix, which we were also expecting other related companies such as Samsung and Micron. Furthermore, together with the rising profit, the capital structure of SK Hynix is also becoming more healthy. We can see the reserving of cash is increasing for the company, as well as the debt is slightly reducing. So for the company, this is not a bad financial statement at all.
5: So we're looking at actually strong earnings, weak stocks. I mean, that is not only happening with HK Hynix, Samsung as well. They are faced with continuous sell-offs despite sufficient orders for AI-focused HBM memory. How do you explain this paradox?
6: Yes, this paradox of strong earnings together with very weak stock performance is a very interesting and a typical phenomenon of stock market. That is, the market price will not only be determined by how good the current financial status is, but it will be more determined by the market expectation. The reason that the stock performance is really weak for these companies in recent trading days is because the market expected too much for them in the past. That means even though the companies have been performing very well with the recent financial statements, but the market says, okay, we have expected this and your prices have already been rising. Now you are having a very high valuation and we are worrying about your future. So the stock prices started to fall. If we look at the stock performance of South Korea's capital market in the past few months, we can see there has already been a very big bull market. Now, as the global market is worrying about the continuous investment of AI in the long term, and the related companies are already trading at very expensive valuations calculated by the PB ratio, therefore the stock prices of these companies are starting to fall.
5: Do you think that this poor return of investment on corporate AI spending drag down long-term market demand for storage chips?
6: That is exactly what the market is worrying, that the demand for storage chips will not be as strong in the long term. There are a few reasons behind this reducing demand as the market is now worrying. First of all, the final application of AI is still limited. The AI technology is amazing breakthrough of computer science, but currently its application is still not that much. The final payments made by consumers toward AI is not as much as people are expecting. Basically speaking, many programmers are really paying a lot of money to the AI. But beside these people, the public majority is not yet paying too much for the AI-related products, especially the large language models that are using a lot of storage. So whether there will be a lot of payment in the long term is still being questioned by the market. The second is that the demand has been too massive and too quick in the past few months. That has pushed up the prices of these storage chips. But in the long term, when the supply of the industry started to pick up and the demand is not that rushing, the price of storage chips will also be coming back to a normal status. That means the related companies cannot make as much money as they are currently making. And this really explains why the stock prices have been so weak in the recent trading days.
5: Great stuff. Thank you so much for your insights. That's Mr. Chen Jiahe from Nova Market Technologies. And there appears to be no end in sight for the ongoing memory chip crisis. Prices of DRAM and NAND continued to rise in the second quarter as the industry-wide shortage persisted. CEO of U.S. memory chip giant Micron, Sanjay Maktoor, says that the firm's recent earnings reported that a memory chip crisis will last through 2027. The unprecedented demand facing the semiconductor industry has already prompted decisions to expand capacity by Samsung Electronics and SK Hynix. The two companies have announced massive capital spending to build new chip plants in the Republic of Korea, aiming to double their domestic chip production within 5 years. SK Hynix chairman Chae Tae-won said at a forum in mid-July that AI chip demand is projected to rise by 60 to 100% in 2027, while demand for memory chip will grow 50 to 60%. He also warned that the gap between demand and supply will widen further in 2027 with no added supply in sight. Driven by a global shortage of memory chips, prices for consumer electronics from gaming consoles to laptops are on the rise. CXMT has emerged as a potential new alternative. But with prices expected to remain high for years to come, would that really make a difference? Our reporter Mark New has more.
7: Consumer electronics prices are on the rise.
8: Sony had to raise the PS5 by $100, which is huge. Even the Switch 2, Nintendo had to raise it by $50, which is, unheard of. GoPro said they might have to file bankruptcy, partly because of memory costs. Apple, of all folks, which does probably the best job of anybody managing supply chain, they had to start raising prices. The MacBook Neo, the cheapest one, was lauded for being $599. Now it's $699. If Apple can't hold the line, nobody can hold the line.
7: For the international market, there are three main corporations fabricating consumer product random access memory chips, two in South Korea, Samsung and SK Hynix, and one in the U.S., Micron Technology. But due to the demand from AI data centers, the three production giants are now devoting a greater portion of their limited resources to produce high bandwidth memory chips instead.
9: So there's 80% margins on these AI chips versus the 10 to 20% margins on consumer-facing chips. A lot of data centers are refocusing, repurposing their data centers to be AI-focused. I don't see much relief because the increase in usage just continues to grow.
10: And so now data centers are soaking up something like 70% of the world's memory. And everyone else is fighting over whatever is left for use in the consumer devices, right? The phones and the laptops that we rely on.
7: On July 6th, SK Hynix, which has more than 60% of the high bandwidth memory market, launched a U.S. share sale to raise $28 billion. But for standard consumer RAM chips, Chinese company CXMT has emerged as another option, so much so that Apple is now testing them in its devices sold in China.
10: Right now, everyone's starting to kind of look to China. A company called CXMT has gone from almost nothing to the world's fourth largest DRAM maker in about 2 years. Apple, they're arguably the most powerful buyer in consumer electronics, and they're essentially asking Washington for permission to buy memory from CXMT, a Chinese company. What they're wanting is a guarantee that the U.S. government won't tighten the rules and effectively strand them mid-contract.
7: Without more chip options, analysts see little hope of prices falling anytime soon. In fact, Micron CEO even admitted that chip supplies will be constrained beyond 2027 due to the fact that it takes years to build fabrication plants.
8: Everybody talks about food inflation at restaurants, at the grocery stores and whatnot. But boom, when you're hit with this, even buying a new Apple laptop or just a memory card or a flash drive, it affects a whole new broad segment.
7: Fung says a big test will be the year-end holiday shopping season, when retailers and tech companies will need to get extra creative with pricing strategies to satisfy consumers while making ends meet. Mark New, CGTN, San Francisco.
5: Wine grape harvest in Italy is beginning earlier than expected in several producing regions as high temperatures speed up the wine's growing cycle. With temperatures expected to exceed 40 degrees Celsius this week, wine growers in the Alpetro Pavese region began harvesting grapes for sparkling wine on Tuesday. Persistently high temperatures in recent months have accelerated ripening, bringing the harvest forward by about 10 days compared with last year and marking a record early start for the area. And according to Farmers Association Coldretti, extreme weather is adding to winemakers' concerns over rising production costs linked to geopolitical tensions and declining exports, particularly to the United States following the introduction of tariffs.
11: Heat waves, excessive temperatures, and droughts certainly have an impact on the wine sector. The plants could even suffer from stress, but this is also why some wine growers are bringing forward the harvest precisely to safeguard the quality of the grapes.
12: In this heat, we tend to harvest very early in the morning so that we can start processing the grapes in the winery during the cooler hours. This is because bringing the grapes to the winery at a more favorable temperature, still below 20 degrees Celsius, also makes the following winemaking process easier.
5: And the European Commission says that fast-spreading fires in France and Spain have exceeded their capacity to respond, prompting calls for cross-border firefighting aid across member nations. Sarah Coates is in Bordeaux in southwest France. She spoke to residents and climate experts who warned that extreme heat fueling these fires is the new reality.
13: Fire races through pine forests west of Bordeaux has

0: crews work around the clock to stop it spreading further. John has lived here all his life, and watching his region burn has been devastating.
1: First, it was like mostly sadness, like seeing like the region I've been born and raised into basically go up into flames. And I mean, we've known for a long time that you have fires. It happens like almost every 2 years, something like that, but something that big.
0: For John, this disaster has hit very close to home. His brother and cousins are firefighters. He says some crews have worked for 2 days at a time without rest. Local farmers are also fighting back, using their own machinery to carve fire breaks through the forest. For John, the summers he's used to are gone.
1: When I was a kid, if you had a heat wave, it was like 33 degrees, something like that, and everyone was like, oh, it's going to last a few days, don't stay too long in the sun. That's it. Now it's like 40 plus, and it's every year now, so it's obvious that something is happening.
2: This region has always lived with fire, but what's changed is the heat it's putting out, the longer, hotter summers, and the flames that are becoming increasingly difficult to stop.
0: Aurelian Sebton is a climate expert. He's warning that fires like this are the new reality.
3: We must collectively understand that the world has changed and that what we thought was the future is now our present. We will have to make complete systemic changes.
0: And these kinds of disasters are becoming part of everyday life.
3: What seemed exceptional is now, unfortunately, the normality of the future. The event we are experiencing at the moment is of exceptional strength, but it will no longer be exceptional because it will repeat itself over and over again. Fires, floods, droughts. The truth is that normal life is what we are experiencing here.
0: For the hundreds of thousands of people who've had to flee, this is already their reality. And while firefighters may eventually bring this situation under control, the danger is only getting worse.
4: And with that, I'm wrapping up this edition of Global Business on CGTN. I'm Lily Liu in Beijing. 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
5: From north to south, east to west, people in China are chasing their dreams and leaving their mark. 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
1: Now the news. I'm Shane Bigham. By 2030, China aims to reduce carbon dioxide emissions per unit of GDP by 17% from 2025 levels. A national climate change plan outlines key goals for the 15th five-year plan period. The country will seek to build a voluntary greenhouse gas emission reduction trading market. To enhance climate resilience, the plan calls for climate risk assessments and stronger responses to extreme weather and climate events. China aims to raise the share of non-fossil energy in total energy consumption to 25%. By 2030. New generation information technology now accounts for nearly 17% of China's total valid invention patents, the country's top intellectual property regulator. So this includes artificial intelligence, internet, cloud computing, and big data. As of the end of June, the country had over 2.3 million high-value invention patents, meaning they hold patent family rights abroad and enjoy a maintenance term exceeding 10 years. Strategic emerging industry patents make up over 70% of China's total high-value invention patents. Deputy Commissioner Rui Wenbiao has pledged even stronger policy support.
2: In the 15th five-year period that starts this year, we will adjust the patent rules to better nurture innovation in key economic sectors, supporting high-quality growth and high-level opening up of the country. We will focus on increasing the number of high-value invention patents, especially those related to artificial intelligence, big data, and other cutting-edge technologies. The patent rules should also help coordinate development between key economic zones such as the Greater Bay Area, the Yangtze River Delta, and the Beijing-Tianjin-Hebei region.
1: Hong Kong will set up China's first National Manufacturing Innovation Center outside the Chinese mainland. The center aims to facilitate breakthroughs in key technologies and advance the commercialization of technological achievements. A senior official with the Hong Kong Special Administrative Region says the initiative will align with the national planning priorities for technologies and industries. It'll leverage the unique advantages of Hong Kong's existing semiconductor ecosystem. The total import and export value of Yiwu, known as the world's supermarket, reached over 486 billion yuan in the first half of the year, up 20%. Most of that was exports, which hit a record high of 420 billion yuan. Local market vendors have capitalized on global sporting events, such as the 2026 FIFA World Cup, driving a sustained increase in exports of sporting goods. On the import side, the city in Zhejiang Province is buying more consumer goods from around the world. Iran has ruled out Oman's proposal for joint management of the Strait of Hormuz, denting hopes of a diplomatic breakthrough in the critical waterway. Muscat's proposal is modeled on the Strait of Malacca, which is jointly administered by Singapore, Malaysia, and Indonesia. Elsewhere, Saudi Arabia has joined the U.S. in carrying out strikes across Iraq against Iraqi militias. U.S. CENTCOM says the strikes were against militant groups responsible for attacking U.S. forces and Saudi infrastructure under Iran's directive. The Iraqi Popular Mobilization Force says the attacks have killed at least 20 of its members. Earlier, Iran fired missiles at a U.S. base in Jordan in a surprise attack. The Jordanian army says it intercepted all of the missiles. The head of the EU's Emergency Response Center says Greece, Italy, and Central Europe are set to face heightened wildfire risk in the coming weeks. Maria Zuber said the ongoing heat wave will make the next few days very difficult in France, but that other countries should prepare as well for potential disasters. Europe suffered its worst wildfire season on record last year, with more than 1 million hectares of land burned. Zuber said Europe's fire situation this year, so far, is similar. The EU Center coordinates the deployment of aircraft and firefighters to countries that request emergency support. It has sent 7 planes and 4 helicopters to France and 6 planes and 3 ground forest firefighting teams to Spain. German auto plant BMW plans to cut around 8,000 jobs worldwide from October this year until the end of 2027 in a cost-cutting drive. BMW expects the restructuring to result in around €1 billion in one-off costs, including voluntary severance payments for employees in non-production roles in Germany. German press agency DPA reported that the cuts reflect BMW scaling back spending after years of heavy investment in its electric vehicle range. BMW is the latest of Germany's major carmakers to announce job cuts, following similar moves by Volkswagen and Mercedes-Benz. That's the news. I'm Shane Bigham.
0: This.
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5: China opposes U.S. move to sanction Chinese research institutions. Can U.S. coercion slow China's tech rise? Around 5,000 foreign-funded companies expanded their investment in China in the first half of the year. Why are foreign firms betting big on China? Israeli Prime Minister Netanyahu hosts talks with U.S. President Trump at the White House. Is it a widening rift or pave the way for a repair? Hello and welcome to Road Today. I'm Ge Anna in Beijing. To listen to this episode again or to catch up on previous episodes, you can download our podcast by searching Road Today. Our top story, China has expressed a strong dissatisfaction and a firm opposition after the U.S. Department of Defense placed several Chinese research institutions on its sanction list. The Ministry of Commerce says China will take necessary measures to safeguard the legitimate rights and interests of the affected institutions. The ministry says the U.S. has overstretched the concept of national security and politicized scientific cooperation. Yes, the move undermines bilateral scientific exchanges and runs counter to the global trend toward international collaboration in innovation. So for more on this, joining us on the line is Einar Tangen, Senior Fellow at Center for International Governance Innovation, a Canadian think tank and Chairman of Asia Narratives. Thanks for joining us, Einar.
6: Always a pleasure.
5: The U.S. has recently added a number of Chinese research institutions to its sanction list. China has criticized the move, saying it politicizes and weaponizes global scientific exchanges. So from your perspective, what long-term consequences would arise if basic research starts being, you know, treated as a national security issue? What impact could this have on global scientific collaboration and also on cooperation between Chinese and American researchers?
6: Yeah, let's put it into perspective. What the goal of the U.S. is to preserve U.S. technological leadership and reduce dependence on China, limit China's access to technologies, which they view as critical, future economic and military competitiveness. It's expanding these efforts to, in essence, contain China. They've tried to do it a little bit with oil, as we have seen also with the Straits, and this is about the intellectual capacity. So when you start limiting the ability of institutions to cooperate, because that's what's happening when you blacklist U.S. companies and corporations can't have anything to do with them, you're in essence setting back potential solutions to climate change, health issues, all across the board, agriculture, all of the things that have made everything possible in the last 40, 50 years in terms of research and development. So it's very unfortunate. They're not helping the United States. That's the theory. What they're actually doing is just hurting the world.
5: Mm-hmm. Einar, the U.S. Federal Communications Commission has also introduced new rules restricting certain overseas imports of connected devices, including robotics equipment and grid-related technologies, while reportedly considering exemptions for manufacturers from countries such as Japan, South Korea, and the European Union. So basically, Chinese companies remain the primary target of these measures. So how should we understand this kind of selective approach and double standards?
6: Well, there's really nothing to understand. The U.S., as I said earlier, is trying to preserve its hegemony and its position. And it's doing so at the expense of China. China is seen as the major threat. But, you know, the fact is these two countries and the globe is too far interconnected for this to work. What happens is the United States will become less competitive, saying that they won't import Chinese robots. Well, that's great. Well, China makes the best and the most inexpensive robots out there. Saying that I'm not going to buy better, less expensive stuff means that everything you produce is going to be more expensive. So once again, it's not really going to hurt China. It's going to hurt the U.S. competitiveness. And obviously, it has an effect on the rest of the world as, you know, supply chains are rejigged and, you know, costs go up.
5: I know another piece of news. The White House is also reportedly considering a policy that would restrict U.S. companies from using Chinese open source AI models, while U.S. companies such as OpenAI and Anthropic are hyping up the so-called potential model theft and call for restrictions. But nearly 200 Silicon Valley startups argue that open source models from China provide affordable and accessible tools for innovation. Why had the U.S. tech sector become so divided over this issue? And if global access to open source AI models is restricted, would the greater impact be felt by China's AI industry or by the U.S. innovation ecosystem itself?
6: Well, let's work backwards. It's going to cost the United States. And so what we have here is a situation where the big money that was invested into Anthropic and OpenAI and things like that was betting on a closed model. That means that it's like you build your own library, you own it, and it, you know, if anyone wants to use your product, they have to come through you. China has a different idea. They have a one library, which anyone can go to, and it's basically free. And what it does is encourages, because it's free, it's much better for the developing world because they don't have this kind of money. And it's much better for those companies in the United States which are trying to develop and innovate. They don't want to pay extra fees to these large entities that really don't deserve it. If you want to use a product, fine. But this is just, you know, you think back to the inauguration of Donald Trump. You saw in the gallery a who's who of these big companies. Now, almost all of them are trying to protect their interests, which means they want the U.S. to embargo Chinese models so that they can get rich. So this is all that we're really talking about. Once again, it doesn't help the United States. It's not going to make U.S. products more attractive to others. They're still going to be way too expensive. And you're going to see the rest of the world already has gone in that direction. And, you know, the final shot that I saw was there's something called Moonshot, and they have an AI called Kimi. That's a direct competitor to Anthropic. And it scared them because they can deliver very high quality at a third or less of the price of Anthropic. So this is why you're starting to hear this. These people are going to Capitol Hill. They spent a lot of money lobbying, and they're trying to get the administration to protect them.
5: Mm-hmm. Anna, could you please elaborate more on that? Because clearly, China's rapid rise in high-tech industries has caused a growing anxiety in the United States. How do you compare the momentum of technological development in China and the United States? And where do you see each country's strengths and challenges in the race of advanced technologies today?
6: Okay, I mean, America has some great scientists, and there's been a lot of original science that has been done and breakthroughs that have been made in AI, especially in how to handle LLMs, setting up advanced data centers and things like this. But the problem is it's always based on this extraction model. That is, we will develop it like, you know, like a drug. We develop it, and then if you want it, you have to pay us, and you have to pay us whatever it is we want. Well, China is saying, well, we don't do that. What we do is we look at the greater good. We allow competition. If a drug is needed, for instance, vaccines during COVID, what we'll do is we will share the technology to make sure that, you know, people continue to live as opposed to having to pay, or if they don't have the money, basically dying because they can't afford the vaccines. So it reflects two very different ideas. In terms of the U.S., they're frightened. That's the only way that you can put it. Why else would you be doing this? If they thought they could outcompete, they wouldn't be talking about this. But you have so much huge money, and a lot of it is looking more and more like a bubble. You have the chip makers who are getting huge orders from the data processing centers who are anticipating big demand from AI generators. And they're throwing money at each other and investing each other. And you see these huge valuations, which are at historic highs, much higher than the dot-com bubble. you to take that and want to take that into consideration. So they're trying to protect, you know, they're saying, well, we're too big to fail. And the U.S. government, you have to protect us. So this is not a good sign when the big guys are coming out and saying, if you, you know, basically do not support us, you're going to have a massive recession because there's going to be a piercing of this bubble that's been created.
5: But how concerned should China be, you know, when facing such a series of oppressions, blockade and sanctions from the United States? China has said it will take necessary measures to protect its research institutions and interests. What kind of responses could Beijing consider at this point?
6: Well, you know, this is one of the things that I always kind of debate in my mind. And in one side, China needs to respond and say, look, you know, if you do this, we have countermeasures that we can take. But quite frankly, China is sitting in a very good position. None of the stuff that we're talking about is going to be possible unless you have rare earths. Everything that goes into these chips and everything like that, they require these. So China can, in essence, say, well, we're not, if you don't want to play with us, we don't need to play with you. And this could bring things to a screeching halt. Regardless of what the U.S. wants, if they can't make it, there's no point in talking about it. So at this point, China is doesn't have to respond. What I see this as a series of own goals by the United States. If they keep doing this, what are they doing? They're adding more cost to the consumers. The estimated cost of not only this, you know, the sanctions against China, but globally is adding another $40 billion to, you know, basically a tax on American consumers who already feel that prices are too high. $4 gas,

0: blaming the war. Now they're going to blame these tariffs. And it's slowly sinking into people that this is not about the rest of the world. It's about misplaced policies that are, in essence, making them pay for something that isn't working. China continues to innovate, and every time you have one of these sanctions, it just means that China is going to put more money into making sure that they can be resilient. Resilient means that they don't have to depend on the U.S. Now, this is a decision the U.S. is making, not China.
1: Mm-hmm. I know one last question, because this year, both sides, China and the United States, have been talking about the importance of a high-level engagement and keeping communication open. But at the same time, we continue to see new U.S. restrictions on China in technology, trade, and other areas. Is Washington going back to saying one thing while doing another, or this has simply become a new norm, the new reality of China-U.S. relations today?
0: Well, I think with Donald Trump, this is the norm. I mean, this is not an isolated incident. I think the situation with the Iranian war is very clear. He keeps declaring that he's won, that everyone wants to negotiate with them, that they're on the verge of something, and instead there are more attacks. It just is his style of negotiating is to cause confusion and see what he can get. But when you're dealing with countries who have, you know, interests, it's not like a real estate deal. So, you know, these are things he can't walk away from. He can't walk away from what China's doing. He can't walk away from the war in Iran. So his strategies do not appear to be working. China is trying to figure out how to work with them. I think at the last meeting between Xi and Trump, there was very talked about transactionalism. You do A, we'll do B. If we do B, after we do B, if you do C, we'll do D. But you know, obviously, Donald Trump feels very much under pressure because of the Epstein files, the economic situation, the unending war, fractures within his own party. And he feels he has to kind of say, oh, you know, communism, reds under the bed, you know, all these kind of buzzwords that were used, unfortunately, many years ago by his mentor, Roy Cohn, who was a lawyer for the House Un-American Activities Committee. And he thinks that this will somehow, you know, distract attention from the realities. I don't think so.
1: Thanks, Einar, for those insightful analysis. That was Einar Tengen, Senior Fellow at the Center for International Governance Innovation, a Canadian think tank and the Chairman of Asia Narratives. You've been listening to World Today. China is attracting more foreign investment, not only in volume, but increasingly in quality. In the first half of this year, nearly 4,800 foreign companies expanded their investment in China. Investment in high-tech industries surged more than 33%, accounting for over 40% of total foreign direct investment. Meanwhile, Beijing is introducing new measures to encourage overseas investment in advanced manufacturing, robotics, and modern services as part of its push for high-quality development. What's driving renewed confidence among foreign investors? And what does this tell us about China's evolving growth strategy? For more on this, Zhao Yang spoke with Li Lun, Assistant Professor of Economics at Peking University. Professor Li Lun, thank you very much for joining us. Nearly 4,800 foreign companies increased their investment in China in the first half of this year. So beyond the headline numbers, what does this tell us about how multinational companies are reassessing China's market and its long-term prospects?
2: Yeah, I think the fact that, you know, reinvestment by nearly 4,800 companies, as you mentioned, is a very informative signal because these companies have already experienced a lot of China's operating environment, China's regulatory system, China's consumer base, China's supply chain. So after experiencing, you know, this environment, they still make the decision to add more capital, which is suggesting that a lot of companies are viewing China as in their, you know, in their long-term plan as a, you know, commercially viable opportunity. So, and I think the multinationals are increasingly viewing China not just as a low-cost manufacturing base, and I think you know, the concentration in investment, as we have seen in the data in terms of in research and development, in advanced equipment, in communication and digital industries, these are indicating that the foreign companies are using China not just as a market, but also as a production platform, an innovation location, and also treating these simultaneously. So the numbers, and I think especially for the advanced manufacturing, are suggesting that the companies are adopting China in their long-term strategy, in their long-term plan, and viewing China as a market in which they need to increase their presence in the long run.
1: And at a time when geopolitical tensions and supply chain diversification rhetorics are still there, why are so many multinationals choosing to expand rather than reduce their investment in China?
2: Yeah, so when it comes to geopolitical tensions, I think China usually serves as a stabilizer to basically reduce the risk rather than increase the risk. So China offers this unique combination of market scale with the depth of supply chain, because, for example, when it comes to a lot of advanced manufacturing industries and sectors, firms can find all of their suppliers, their engineers, their logistics services, digital infrastructure, everything in the same cluster. So there's no other country that have this entire ecosystem that's in basically a closely connected one market. So also a lot of people mention the competition in China, but the competition also offers some value to innovation, because companies need to kind of develop their products more quickly to reduce the cost and also adapt to the changing consumer demands. So if you have a company that offers a successful product, offers a successful business model in China especially, these success can be quickly multiplied to a lot of different consumer bases and gain a lot of market share in a short amount of time. So this is another reason why China is being treated as not just a big market or a big production base, but also a innovation or commercialization platform or hub. So I think for multinationals, the decision about diversification of their supply chain is not just about choosing China versus another country, it's about maybe choosing China plus another country for regional diversification strategy. But the goal is to kind of maintain access to China while kind of making the global supply chain more resilient.
1: And foreign investment in China's high-tech industries grew by more than one-third and now represents over 40% of the total FDI. So what's behind this shift?
2: Yeah, I think, as I mentioned, China offers a lot of opportunities for commercializing these new technologies. So a company can quickly develop a product and also connect with the suppliers, test it with a large consumer base, and also scale up their production within the same economy. So this combination is reducing time between companies' research, production, and market adoption. So this, I think, explains why the investment in, especially in the high-tech or cutting-edge industries, are surging more than 30% year-on-year. And I think overall, in macroeconomically speaking, industrial upgrading is the background, is creating demand for a lot of specialized foreign capacities. For example, when Chinese manufacturing companies become more automated and also technologically sophisticated, there's a lot of opportunities for foreign companies supplying for these advanced materials, supplying for the industrial software, sensors, precision instruments, and so on and so forth. Now, also, I think there's a composition effect. The high-tech share has risen partly because companies are kind of substituting away from some less productive sectors to the most productive sectors, which is in advanced manufacturing. This is also reflecting the investors are choosing very carefully and also redirecting their foreign capital towards the more technological intensive parts of the economy.
1: And China is actively encouraging the foreign investment in areas such as advanced manufacturing, humanoid robots, and new materials. So what do these priority sectors tell us about where China's economy is heading over the next decade?
2: Yeah, so I think the common component of these sectors is that they can raise productivity across the wider economy. So when it comes to, for example, advanced manufacturing, whether we are talking about advanced materials in, or you know, automobiles, electronics, machinery, these can kind of improve the productivity in manufacturing, lower the cost for consumer consumption products. And when it comes to humanoid robots, it basically combines a lot of strategic technologies. It requires progress in artificial intelligence. It requires, you know, development in sensors, chips, battery, motors, and so on and so forth. So, as you also mentioned, you know, new materials and energy efficient equipment, these are also addressing both the competitiveness of a country, also as well as the sustainability of a country, because when it comes to better materials, when it comes to energy efficient machinery, it's also going to reduce the operating cost and supports the green transition. So these are also increasingly more important topics in the future. And foreign investment can also contribute to this trend because, you know, the multinational companies could introduce a lot of their specialized technology, their management systems, their international standards to China. To basically, I think these sectors are being prioritized because they are at the intersection of technological upgrading, green development, and also the supply chain resilience.
1: And China also plans to strengthen the foreign-funded R&D centers and make it easier for global talent to work here. So, how critical are these policies, do you think?
2: Yeah, I think these are very essential if China wants foreign investment to kind of move from simply to in the production sector or the manufacturing sector towards the knowledge creation sector. Because if you have more R&D center, they're going to generate patents, they're going to have engineering capabilities, and they're going to have multinational collaboration with Chinese scientists. So China, the good thing is that China is already offering a very large research ecosystem, but I think the local R&D, the R&D that combines, you know, that basically shortens the distance between consumer demand and product development, this is the comparative advantage of China. So if you're an engineer or a scientist working in China, you can respond more quickly to the needs of local consumers. And also you could put these needs into development and change that development to the product very quickly. So I think the talent policy that you mentioned is very important because attracting more foreign talents to these R&D centers, this is very essential to create kind of a place where multinational companies not just manufacture products, but also create a place where they could develop their future technologies and also, you know, grow their next stage of high quality growth.
1: And China is making consumption growth a cornerstone of the country's economic strategy. So, what kind of opportunities might this create for foreign investors?
2: Yeah, I think the strongest opportunities could emerge in sectors like services or experience-based consumption because government has identified, for example, the tourism or high-quality household services, performances, sporting events, and so on and so forth as the new areas of consumption growth. And I think foreign companies, oftentimes, they possess a lot of brands, operating experience, also the expertise in when it comes to service management. So I think these are the sectors that foreign investment could create as an opportunity. And when it comes to, for example, digital retail, also when it comes to, for example, more segmented demand, for example, in terms of luxury goods, in terms of healthcare, in terms of elderly services, in terms of energy efficient appliances, sporting products, pet services. So these are the areas where the foreign investors can bring a lot of experience and create this better ecosystem for the consumption, especially when it comes to service sector. And I think for a more successful integration, I think it also requires localization. It also requires competitive pricing. We don't want a, you know, overly priced foreign service, but also I think the foreign companies need to have a deep, more detailed understanding of, you know, what's the consumer preferences, especially in China.
1: That was Li Lun, assistant professor of economics at Peking University. More to come. South Korea's stock market has taken another sharp hit. Is this a short-term shock or a sign of deeper trouble ahead? U.S. AI companies are secretly buying and destroying millions of folks. AI may be transforming the future, but at what cost? 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We'll be back after a short break.

Welcome. I'm Elaf Ellard, economics professor and member of the Data Science and AI Center at New York University, Shanghai. On the World Today program, you can find in-depth and impartial insight, as well as critical commentary

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1: Whether it's about your education, the home you live in, or the items you buy, your money has a story to tell. 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
2: Hello, my name is Alessandro Golombievski Teixeira. I'm a professor of public policy and management at Tsinghua University in Beijing. I am a great listener of The World Today. In my opinion, The World Today is one of the best China radio programs. In The World Today, we can get the best news and analysis in what is happening now in the world. 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
3: You've been listening to World Today with Mika Anna in Beijing. Israeli Prime Minister Benjamin Netanyahu has met with U.S. President Donald Trump in a closed-door meeting at the White House. It marked their first face-to-face talks since the two leaders jointly launched military strikes against Iran in February. The meeting came amid widening differences over how to manage the conflict with Iran and broader regional security issues. So to delve into this, joining us on the line is Dr. Wang Jing, Middle East expert in Xi'an, China. Thanks for joining us, Dr. Wang.
4: It's my great pleasure.
3: Netanyahu's latest visit to Washington comes amid growing public disagreements between Israel and the U.S. over how to handle the Iran conflict. Does this meeting represent a genuine rift in the alliance, or is it more about managing differences within a longstanding strategic partnership?
4: I think you very clearly put it forward that for Netanyahu and also for Israeli government, it's very necessary to repair the relations with the United States and to try to handle the so-called disagreements between the two countries that has already become more and more clear during the past weeks. So that's why I think this is the Prime Minister Benjamin Netanyahu, his very first priority that the relations between the United States and Israel should be repaired, and the so-called close ties or so-called unbroken allies relations between the two countries should be highlighted again. I think it is the first priority to for his visit. And the other one, I think the priority for Netanyahu, his visit should not be ignored, is that he hopes to some extent, to attract more popularities, to attract more voters at home through this trip, because we know that if everything goes well, in late September or late October, that a new round of elections will be held in Israel, and according to the poll released by different medias inside Israel, Netanyahu's poll is not so positive. So that's why he hopes to some extent to attract the voter at home through this trip to United States and meeting with Donald Trump. So that's why I think maybe that for the bilateral perspective between Israel and United States, he hopes to do something for the repair of the bilateral relations. But I think for himself, to how to attract more voters, how to make the better preparation for the upcoming elections would be his political priority.
3: Mm-hmm. Then besides what I have been mentioned, what exactly does Netanyahu hope to achieve from this meeting regarding Iran policy and regional security?
4: Well, I think Iran's policy is, he hopes to show his very strong man or very assertive stances against Iran, because in Israel, although that different countries have different understandings over what should be done, over what is the situation right now, what is ongoing world structure, but for Netanyahu and for Israeli public, absolutely majority of them believe that Israel should continue to uphold the very assertive stances, and Netanyahu has to some extent follow this public opinion trend. So I think he will show his very assertive stances by expressing very aggressive words and rhetorics against Iran, with United States leader Donald Trump. And also, I think the other one is that they have to find ways to mail down the

0: aggressive or very, very harsh strategies against Iran. So that's why I think Israel's rhetorics will be very assertive, aggressive, very harsh. And also, I think these divisions will be continually witnessed by the international media.
1: But we see reports saying that Trump has expressed frustration with some of Netanyahu's decisions, but he continues to maintain close ties with Israel. What political and strategic calculation are shaping Trump's approach toward Netanyahu and Israel at this moment?
0: I think Donald Trump and also Netanyahu's policies against towards each other are simple because they have to base their policies upon their own national interests and own national demands. As we just mentioned, that from Israeli perspective, they hope that the United States should stand closely with them and to continue to impose new pressure against Iran, because from the understanding of Israel, Iran is always the number one target. Iran is always the so-called number one so-called bad actor in this region. So that's that Iran should not be trusted, and the dialogue between the United States and Iran should be cut. But then from the perspective of the United States, maybe Iran is not so good. But from the Washington's perspective, that to make some concessions, to reach a deal, to end the war, and to find a way to withdraw from the ongoing war is very necessary for Donald Trump's political gains. So that's why they have maybe they have the shared views, but on the other hand, as you just mentioned, the divisions will also be expressed, and the divisions would also be seen by the media and witnessed by the media. And so that's why the division, maybe they hope United States leader and Israeli leader, they hope to some extent handle and manage the division, but it's very, very difficult task.
1: Speaking of the divisions, is this mainly a tactical disagreement on just one matter, or does it reveal deeper differences in how the two countries view the future of the Middle East?
0: Well, I think this is a very structural division because United States is a very, very important leader to some extent. To some extent, he's still the biggest, the strongest power in this region and still have the most influence in this region and still become the so-called leader of the region, I mean, in the Middle East. So that's why United States has to take all the consideration of all the countries into his own considerations. So that's why he not only the United States should look at and closely Iran, but also United States has to consider the interests of the Emirates, the Saudis, the Kuwaits, the Qatar, and the Egypt, and even sometimes Turkey and its relations with Pakistan and so on. But then from the understanding of Israel, they watch closely of their own national security because they are the regional country. They have to continually to live with other neighboring as well as the regional countries in the future. So that's why for Israel, they closely watch Iran's so-called threat out of Iran's nuclear capabilities and Iran's regional influence. So that's why for Israeli understanding that to do something more to the most extent to not only to constrain the Iran's influence, but also to some extent overthrow Iran's regime should be the very preferred option for Iran, for Israelis. So that's why the division will come out. And although they hope Israeli and United States hope to handle the division, but it's very unlikely. So the division will still grow.
1: Dr. Wang, beyond the bilateral relationship, how could the outcome of this meeting affect the broader Middle East, especially Iran's calculation, regional security arrangements, and efforts toward normalization between Israel and Arab countries?
0: Well, I think it's, of course, it will influence a lot of things because the United States' influence in this region is still both the leading one, still the very dominant one. And also, Israel's regional influence and regional activities could influence a lot of things, including the situation in Lebanon, the situation in Yemen, the situation
1: In
0: in
1: Gaza.
0: maybe in Syria, the situation in Palestine, the situation in many other parts of this region. So that's why when the two countries they talk with each other, on the one hand, maybe they hope to push forward the so-called Abraham Accords, which offered a very structure for the normalization between Israel and other Arab states, particularly the Saudis.

0: but I don't think it's an easy task. And also on the other hand, as we say, that the Palestinian issue, the Lebanon issue will be also be discussed, and how to handle the so-called threat of Iran will also be closely watched by the two leaders. So let's wait and see what will happen. But no matter how, I think this is a very critical meeting between the two leaders from the United States and Israel, not only for themselves, for their own bilateral relations, but also for this region as well, maybe for the global security.
1: Thanks for those valuable insights. That was Dr. Wang Jing, Middle East expert in Xi'an, China. South Korea's stock market has taken another sharp hit. The benchmark index KOSPI fell more than 8% at one point on Wednesday, triggering a market circuit breaker. Reports say semiconductor stocks were at the center of the sell-off. This is the ninth time that the market tripped its circuit breaker this year. It's also the first time on record that the index did so on two straight trading days. So for more on this topic, my colleague Gao Yingshi spoke with Professor Zhang Gong with the University of International Business and Economics.
2: Let's start with what happened today. So, what's driving this sharp sell-off, and why are semiconductor stocks like Samsung and SK Hynix at the center of it?
3: Well, I just thought because these stocks are flying too high, there is a limit called the sky. You know, when you see such spectacular run-up, investors are going to take some chips off the table. That's why you're seeing stock price of these two semiconductor memory plays basically coming down. And I think it also has to do with China's IPO of its own memory play, that is CXMT. You know, the probably China's the largest IPO ever happened here in China. And now, in a world of three memory chip makers, right now there's a fourth player coming from China, and that's going to take some market share away, and that's a negative development on the part of the incumbent players. And the two Korean companies are being hit very hard right now.
2: This is the ninth circuit breaker this year. This is the first time ever on two straight days. So why has the South Korean market become so unstable?
3: Well, I think it has a lot to do with the market size. In the grand scheme of things, compared to the big stock exchanges around the world, the Korean stock exchange is still relatively small, and it has a lot of foreign investors. And you know, a lot of them are speculators. They move money in, they move money out. Due to the small size of the market, it can be affected very dramatically. Going to see this, you know, dramatic upwing and then decline very rapidly. And I think this is exactly what's happening here right now. I think it's mostly because the market is going too high for some time. Reason one, and second reason is the negative development as a result of the IPO of this Chinese company. This market is going to be a lot more competitive as opposed to be a sort of a comfortable cocktail of these three companies. There's going to be market competition, there's going to be price pressure, and ultimately all of these things will translate into pressure on the margins of these incumbent companies. And that's being affected on the stock markets right now. So I think these are the primary reasons to what's happening right now.
2: South Korea's economy leans heavily on chips and tech exports. So if this volatility continues, what are the real risks for the broader economy in South Korea?
3: I think it's going to affect the semiconductor industry less significantly, in my view. I think the impact might be manifested in, you know, what we economists call the wealth effect. In other words, you know, as a result of declining market value, the wealth being felt by people in Korea, those people who own stocks, you know, they feel their wealth being diminishing a little bit, and that impacts the capacity to consume. And you know, I think the impact probably is going to be on the consumption side, and it might affect the economic growth rate for the rest of the year. But overall, I think it might be still very measured reduction, not so much of a big impact in my view.
2: So many of the worries seems tied to AI-related valuations. Is this mainly the South Korean problem, or it also applies to the global tech sector as a whole?
3: Yeah, I think it's the same thing's happening in the United States as well. And you see the tech stocks coming down a little bit. I think there's a hypothesis that there's an AI bubble brewing right now Whether it's a true bubble or not, we don't know yet. I'm not going to make a judgment at this point. I think it's still very important that the AI development is driving a lot of growth in the United States, in South Korea, and in Japan, and certainly also in China. I'm not sure it's a bubble, but I think if some kind of a market correction is it's rightly around the corner, and maybe it's already happening. And due to the small size, as I said, due to the small size of the Korean stock exchange, I think the impact is going to be, the correction is going to be more pronounced, more dramatic. But other than that, I'm still quite hopeful for the future of AI.
2: Speaking about the United States, how closely is this linked to what's happening with the US chip stocks? Could kind of weakness on Wall Street keep spilling over into the Asian market?
3: It's a very tightly knit network right now, in my view. I mean, the countries that are mostly involved in AI development are United States, China, South Korea, Japan, and I think these four countries are probably the most important countries participating in the AI movement, in AI development. You can think of this as a production network connecting these four countries. There's going to be competition among them. There's also going to be cooperation among them. And this is not necessarily a bad thing, in my view. I mean, it's a I think the East Asian market countries should be very happy for their position in this new development, this revolutionary development in human history. I think we need to take a more of a long-term view. I think a market, I would call it a market correction right now. It's not a recession. I think it's a market correction. Some kind of a market correction over the long run, it really doesn't mean much. I think we're just still at the very beginning of this AI development to the future. And market up and downs, that's quite normal. I won't take too much of that. I think investors' confidence in AI and the mass market confidence in AI is still very much unwavering.
2: Okay, and we also see reports say that South Korean government is considering steps to stabilize the market. So what options does it really have, and are they likely to work?
3: There are a couple of things. The government can, for example, increase the difficulties of money moving out of the country. For example, it can increase the interest rates so as to increase the cost of using dollar or euros and translating to local currencies to invest in a stock market, and it increases their cost and reduces speculative investment. All of these things can help to some extent, but I think the market reaction is very fast. I think by the time the government comes with these policies and implement them, I mean, I think they're probably already gone. I'm a little bit skeptical that the Korean government can do a lot about it. I think the impact might be more on the psychological side, stating that the government is going to do something about it, and that's going to reduce speculative behaviors on some market players.
2: Speaking about psychology, I do think there's a risk that stepping in too aggressively sends the wrong signal, making investors even more nervous rather than just calming them down.
3: Yeah, I think I agree with that statement. I think, as I said, I think this very limited space that the government can do things. And typically, even the government interferes in this case, the impact in over the long term is going to be very, very limited. I think in a couple of months, I think the government probably look back and see if the policy is really worth it. Again, I think this is probably more psychological in nature. It sends a signal to the market, and in terms of the things that the government's really going to do, I'm a little bit skeptical.
1: That was Professor John Gong with the University of International Business and Economics speaking with my colleague Gao Yingxu. Coming up, US AI companies are secretly buying and destroying millions of books. AI may be transforming the future, but at what cost? This is Real Today. Stay with us.
4: Welcome. I am Chu Chu Zhang, Deputy Director at the Center for Middle Eastern Studies at Fudan University. On the World Today program, we will dive beyond the headlines to uncover the stories, trends, and impacts that connect states across the globe. Join me on World Today.
1: You've been listening to World Today. Artificial intelligence companies are once again under scrutiny, this time over their use of printed books to train AI models. U.S. firms including Anthropic have reportedly purchased millions of used books, scanned their contents to train large language models, and then destroyed the original copies on an industrial scale. The practice has reignited debate over copyright, cultural preservation, and the environmental and ethical costs of developing more powerful AI systems. So to dive into this, let's have Harvey Zoding, former vice president of ABC TV Network and senior fellow of the Center for China and Globalization. Thanks for joining us, Harvey.
5: I'm glad to be here.
1: Harvey, the new investigation shows that some U.S. AI companies destroy physical books after using them to train AI models. These companies argue they need high-quality data to improve AI systems. But why has the destruction of physical books triggered such a strong public reaction?
5: Well, to me, the reaction is not just about the pulping of paper. It's about what the books represent. Mm-hmm. They're symbols of culture, memory, and human creativity. When people hear that millions of books are being cut up, are being scanned, are being tossed in the garbage, it creates the impression that centuries, and in China's case, millennia of human knowledge are being ground up to be literally tossed on the trash heap of history.
1: Harvey, the books were reportedly secretly but legally purchased before being digitalized. As a former vice president of ABC TV Network, I believe you have extensive experience dealing with copyrights, right? So from a legal perspective, does buying a physical copy automatically grant the right to use its contents for AI training? Where should the line be drawn between ownership and intellectual property rights?
5: Well, buying a physical book gives you ownership of that particular copy, but it doesn't give you ownership of the copyright. The copyright remains with the author or publisher. And this distinction, it's really crucial. I can buy a novel, I can read it, I can lend it to a friend or even pulp my own copy, but I generally can't reproduce it, distribute copies, or use it in ways reserved to the copyright owner without their permission or a legal exception. The central legal issue in the AI cases is whether copying books for LLM AI model training qualifies as what's called fair use under copyright law. That question is still being resolved by the courts. Sadly, the law has always been ill-equipped to decide on matters of new technology, whether it's a steam engine in the first industrial revolution or the IP rights of AI companies and authors today.
1: Then beyond copyright, many critics argue that physically destroying books raises concerns about cultural preservation. Do you think this debate is moving beyond intellectual property rights and becoming a broader conversation about how society values knowledge, history, and cultural heritage in the AI era?
5: Yes. I think the discussion has expanded well beyond copyright law. Copyright determines who owns legal rights and creative works, but cultural preservation presents different questions. What responsibilities do we have to protect our intellectual heritage, and who owns and controls that heritage? It's now true that most of the trash books were ordinary ones, not unique historical artifacts, but what I and others worry about is limiting or losing access to books from the pre-AI era, because unlike books of today that are often polluted by vomited up AI slop, these relics are made by humans and not machines. We also worry about the consequences of losing access to large numbers of physical books, especially out of print works that in many cases may already be difficult to find.
1: Mm-hmm. That's a very insightful point. We see the rapid development of AI is outpacing existing legal and ethical frameworks. Then what kind of international standards or industry guidelines may be needed to balance technological innovation with copyright protection?
5: Well, I do think AI is developing faster than legal systems.

0: and adapt. Most copyright laws were written well before anyone foresaw training LLM AI models on millions of images and recordings. It's clear to me that greater consistency internationally is needed on these matters, and we have to get them clear as soon as possible. So AI needs to be regulated, but not creativity. So we have to find the sweet spot. The goal needs to be legal certainty that allows respondents innovation while maintaining public trust and ensuring that creators continue to have meaningful incentives to produce new works. So as I wrote in an op-ed in China Daily on Monday, I'm thrilled that China, like in so many fields, is leading the way with President Xi's announcement that 28 nations have partnered with China to address fundamental questions like these in the New World Artificial Intelligence Cooperation Organization. Sadly, all hands need to be on deck, but the U.S., EU, Japan, and some others were conspicuously missing.
1: Mm-hmm. Thank you very much, Harvey, for those insightful analysis. That was Harvey Zoding, former vice president of ABC TV Network and a senior fellow of the Center for China and Globalization. That's all the time for this edition of World Today. To listen to this episode again or to catch up on previous episodes, you can download our podcast by searching World Today. For further discussion, you can also follow us on X. Is CGTN Radio. I'm Ge Anna in Beijing. Thank you so much for listening. Bye for now.

Hello, I'm Yin Liang, Kramer Chair Professor of Economics at Willamette University. In a rapidly changing world, staying informed has never been more important. 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
1: Now the news. I'm Shane Bigham. By 2030, China aims to reduce carbon dioxide emissions per unit of GDP by 17% from 2025 levels. A national climate change plan outlines key goals for the 15th five-year plan period. The country will seek to build a voluntary greenhouse gas emission reduction trading market.

0: Information technology now accounts for nearly 17% of China's total valid invention patents, the country's top intellectual property regulator. So this includes artificial intelligence, internet, cloud computing, and big data. As of the end of June, the country had over 2.3 million high-value invention patents, meaning they hold patent family rights abroad and enjoy a maintenance term exceeding 10 years. Strategic emerging industry patents make up over 70% of China's total high-value invention patents. Deputy Commissioner Rui Wenbiao has pledged even stronger policy support.
1: In the 15 five-year period that starts this year, we will adjust the patent rules to better nurture innovation in key economic sectors, supporting high-quality growth and high-level opening up of the country. We will focus on increasing the number of high-value invention patents, especially those related to artificial intelligence, big data, and other cutting-edge technologies. The patent rules should also help coordinate development between key economic zones such as the Greater Bay Area, the Yangtze River Delta, and the Beijing-Tianjin-Hebei region.
0: Hong Kong will set up China's first National Manufacturing Innovation Center outside the Chinese mainland. The center aims to facilitate breakthroughs in key technologies and advance the commercialization of technological achievements. A senior official with the Hong Kong Special Administrative Region says the initiative will align with the national planning priorities for technologies and industries. It'll leverage the unique advantages of Hong Kong's existing semiconductor ecosystem. The total import and export value of Yiwu, known as the world's supermarket, reached over 486 billion yuan in the first half of the year, up 20%. Most of that was exports, which hit a record high of 420 billion yuan. Local market vendors have capitalized on global sporting events, such as the 2026 FIFA World Cup, driving a sustained increase in exports of sporting goods. On the import side, the city in Zhejiang Province is buying more consumer goods from around the world. Iran has ruled out Oman's proposal for joint management of the Strait of Hormuz, denting hopes of a diplomatic breakthrough in the critical waterway. Muscat's proposal is modeled on the Strait of Malacca, which is jointly administered by Singapore, Malaysia, and Indonesia. Elsewhere, Saudi Arabia has joined the U.S. in carrying out strikes across Iraq against Iraqi militias. U.S. CENTCOM says the strikes were against militant groups responsible for attacking U.S. forces and Saudi infrastructure under Iran's directive. The Iraqi Popular Mobilization Force says the attacks have killed at least 20 of its members. Earlier, Iran fired missiles at a U.S. base in Jordan in a surprise attack. The Jordanian army says it intercepted all of the missiles. The head of the EU's Emergency Response Center says Greece, Italy, and Central Europe are set to face heightened wildfire risk in the coming weeks. Maria Zuber said the ongoing heat wave will make the next few days very difficult in France, but that other countries should prepare as well for potential disasters. Europe suffered its worst wildfire season on record last year, with more than a million hectares of land burned. Zuber said Europe's fire situation this year, so far, is similar. The EU Center coordinates the deployment of aircraft and firefighters to countries that request emergency support. It has sent 7 planes and 4 helicopters to France and 6 planes and 3 ground forest firefighting teams to Spain. German auto plant BMW plans to cut around 8,000 jobs worldwide from October this year until the end of 2027 in a cost-cutting drive. BMW expects the restructuring to result in around €1 billion in one-off costs, including voluntary severance payments for employees in non-production roles in Germany. German press agency DPA reported that the cuts reflect BMW scaling back spending after years of heavy investment in its electric vehicle range. BMW is the latest of Germany's major carmakers to announce job cuts, following similar moves by Volkswagen and Mercedes-Benz. That's the news. I'm Shane Bigham.
2: We ask our guest about the imaginary China of Western legacy media. Welcome to The Bridge, enlightening conversations on world cultures, life, and everything in between. Hey everyone, this is Jason Smith, host of The Bridge Podcast from sunny California. If you like the show, don't forget to subscribe. We love The Bridge. Oh, yeah. Oh, yeah. Hey everyone, I'm Jason Smith, originally from sunny California, now living in beautiful Beijing. Today we have the one and only Jerry Gray, a well-known actual expert on China, although he'll deny it, who lives in China, unlike many Western experts. His YouTube show, Jerry

0: his take on China juxtaposes common sense with on-the-ground observation and against claims about China made oftentimes by legacy media and strange observations from the West. What ensues is sometimes comical, but always insightful. Welcome back to The Bridge to China, Jerry.
1: Thank you very much, Jason. It's always a pleasure to catch up with you.
0: Okay, before we get to your specific personal observations about what the real China is like, yeah. Could you tell us, in, you know, from a philosophical or personal point of view, why do you do this? Why do you set the record straight? What's your purpose?
1: It's a little bit like the climbing the mountain because it's there. It's really just because I can. It didn't start off as a philosophical ideal or anything like that. I wasn't trying to become any kind of expert on China. I deny expertise. I have an informed opinion. I'll grant that. And I have an informed opinion that is based on a lot of experience. So in that sense, I have more knowledge about China than a lot of people, particularly a lot of people who claim expertise. So from that perspective, what happened was I started writing about my travels in China. Mostly I travel on a bicycle, two wheels through Terra. And I just started writing about this, and people started telling me, no, you can't do that. You know, I rode straight through Xinjiang. Oh, no. And then people coming and say, well, what about the camps? I didn't see any camps. I'm sorry. It started with that. And then it's just developed. And people say to me, what about the social credit score? I say, well, have you asked a Chinese person about this? Because I'm sure if you do, not one of them is going to know what you're talking about because it doesn't exist. But there is such a thing as a social credit score, and it's done for businesses and how businesses manage their interactions with their own communities. So a very, very different thing to what people imagine China is. And that's really all it started as. Now I tend to... I'm starting to make a living out of it, to be honest, and it didn't start out like this. I'm writing for freelance writing for various different publications inside and outside of China, and sometimes they pay me, sometimes they don't. I've got a YouTube presence now, and I get paid a little bit of money on that. It's never exceeded $1,000 ever, but you know, $1,000 is not bad money for a guy living in China on a pension. So all these things kind of add up, and it is starting to come to a point where I say, well, I can keep going with this now. And it's really more like a hobby than a job. But it's something I do spend probably 40 or 50, maybe even 60 hours a week doing. And then other times I'll just have a day off and say, I couldn't be bothered today. And that kind of clears my head. You know, I'll go away and watch a movie or go out with my wife and have a meal. And you know, we talk about all kinds of different things other than the narratives on China. So yeah, it didn't start as anything like, I'm going to go and put the record straight. It evolved. It was an evolution that I never had a plan for at all. It surprised me more than anyone else, I think.
0: It sounds like you're saying it was basically a conversation that began with you and, you know, people online.
1: Many, many conversations. Yeah. It wasn't one. I had an account on X, which was Twitter back in the day, and I hadn't used it for 5 years. I started it in 2015, and then in 2020, I thought, I'll go online and I'll start putting a few of my pictures here and, you know, some of my travels. And I actually started it with the most recent bike ride that I'd done at that time, which was the bike ride from Harbin to Zhongshan, Harbin being in the far north, you know, far northeast, and Zhongshan being in the southeast near Macau. And I cycled home from work. I basically worked there for a couple of weeks and decided not to fly home, but to buy a bike and just come home that way. And friends joined me. He shipped his bike up from here and we rode home together. And I thought about putting that online, and I put that online with a few stories that went along and a few photographs. And when I finished that, I was doing two posts a day, four photographs, you know, 250 or whatever characters. I can't remember how many characters, not many. And, you know, that's all I was doing. And then when I finished that, I thought, well, I'll go back to the beginning and start with my 2014 ride and start posting pictures of that. And that's what really crippled people's mental acuity. They couldn't get that this guy, a foreigner guy, had just got on a bike and ridden all the way across China and then straight into Xinjiang without any issues whatsoever. and traveled, I mean, inside of Xinjiang alone, I've cycled about 5,000 kilometers now. In the rest of China, probably about 40. And that will go up to closer to 50 by the middle of this year. But we'll talk about that later.
0: You know, you mentioned being able to go into Xinjiang freely. I can't remember which expert. It was like either the Hoover Institute or the Hudson Institute, one of those institutes. One of their representatives or the people in those think tanks recently said to me like a week ago, you can't even go to Xinjiang without a permit. And I was just like, oh my gosh, how do these people like come to get called experts? It's really bizarre like how the West chooses these people that have no concept of China. But let's just move on. You know, a lot of people actually online are very friendly. Like, oh, that's beautiful. Yeah. You know, actually a lot of that is there. But what are some of the most persistent misunderstandings that pop out of your comment section or like what people say online about China, its economic health and, you know, Western misconceptions about China in general?
1: There are so many misconceptions. I couldn't start with one of them. The obviously, the social credit score is one. The authoritarian police is another. Just as an example of that, in America, on average, the police shoot someone every 7 hours. In China, it's every 7 years. Wow. So basically, in the last 25 years, there's been 3 people shot. So it's every 8 years or 8-point-something years by the police. And some of the police are armed. So it's not a case of, well, they don't carry guns. So they don't. Yeah, they do carry guns. Some of them do. Not all of them, of course, but some of them do. And so you've got that misconception. The authoritarian police, it's very, very, very hard to be arrested in China. Not just because I'm a foreigner, because it's really hard to be arrested. You've got to do something really, really wrong. And that doesn't mean stealing stuff. If you steal something, if you hit someone, normally it's all dealt with through negotiations. You know, the police will come along and say, well, you shouldn't have done that. You shouldn't have done that. You know, what do you want from this? You know, I've got a broken nose. I've got to go to the hospital. Okay. So what about you give him 5,000 RMB and he'll get his nose fixed? And they go, oh, yeah, all right, I'll do that. And then it's the end of the matter. That's how it is. There's no authoritarianism in this bureaucracy, a lot of bureaucracy, but not authoritarian. That's one of the major myths. The collapsing economy, you know, China's debt to GDP ratio is horrific. It's horrendous. China's aging population is out of control. Well, it's no different to most of Europe, and it's a lot better than Japan's. You know, China's birth rate and life expectancy, its infant mortality, these things are all better than most OECD countries. So, you know, if you take a look at China, and instead of just saying, okay, well, they've got a problem, here's a train, it's a high-speed train, and it's empty of passengers, and it's going from here to here. Well, yeah, it might be, but you try that train a day later, and it'll be packed. You try it on a public holiday, and you can't get tickets, and they're putting on extra trains, but they keep to their schedule, and there may be some trains that lose money, but the overall system, you can't say this is going to bring China down, because the overall system means that the whole country is benefiting, and that is helping the domestic economy. It's helping the regional economy. So where an area was impoverished and getting benefits from the East Coast, it's now providing benefits to the East Coast and getting paid for those benefits. So through the train system, instead of having 10,000 impoverished people in this small town in Western Guangxi province, you've now got 10,000 taxpayers. So the overall economy is improving. Everybody is better off. I did a bit of research the other day. It looks like inflation has gone up in comparison to wages. Inflation has gone up far less than wages. So we're actually getting more money to buy for less in China. And that's a fact that can't be denied. So you take a look at one little item in isolation and you say, oh, China's got a problem. But then you put that item into the bigger picture, as China does, and China has a challenge with its aging population. It has a challenge with its debt, but these are not life-threatening. They're not existential challenges. They're not going to cause any trouble. They're going to cause people to have to consider this and take appropriate action and plan for a slightly different future to what they would have done had the situation been different. And that's all they're doing. That's what their 5-year plans do. The beauty of it is that it's not all turned upside down on its head every 4, 3, or 5 years. depending on your election cycle. The UK has 5 years. Australia only has a 3-year election cycle. They've hardly got it right before they're up for re-election again. Why bother? Why bother? And you know, that's the beauty of China's 5-year system. They get things right and they have a constant course correction. So when there's a challenge, they just take the challenge. And you know, if there is something that's existential, you can bet they'll throw every resource they've got at it. And they've got plenty of experience of doing that. Oh, yeah.
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0: Oftentimes when there's an international event of some gravity, like the United States attacks Iran, everyone immediately in the Western legacy media, they always say, oh, this is a terrible thing for China. And then, oftentimes within days, you know, the facts come out and it's not always what they predicted. You know, so how does your direct experience in living in China challenge your understanding of this narrative reactionaryism that happens in international events relating to China?
1: It's a great way to describe it. I've had a lot of people tell me that I'm wrong. I have an opinion on things like Venezuela and Iran. And a lot of people telling me that I'm wrong when I say the end goal is not China. America doesn't think so far ahead as the end goal. Ultimately, I think we can all agree that America would love to see China stall. We get that. And part of that is taking control of the oil and the straits, the Malacca Straits, the Nile, Suez, and you know, these kind of chokeholds. America and Panama is one, and they've almost done that too. So you've got the Americans trying many different ways, but the goal is not to stifle China. That's an end result that they hope will happen, but that's not their goal. They don't think so far ahead. They want to see China. The moment China is stifled, they'll start on Russia. The moment Russia is stifled, they'll start on Japan or India, whichever is coming. Japan, I think, may be dead in the water, but they destroyed Japan's economy a few years ago, 20, 25 years ago, and then they're going to do the same thing to Russia. They're going to do the same thing to China. We get all of these reactionary narratives. I love that expression there. They are really not correct. They're looking at what would we do if we were China and saying, well, this is what we have to stop China from doing. Well, China has no intention of doing any of those things because they're not the US. So, you know, we have to stop China from taking Taiwan. China's never said we want to take Taiwan. So why are you even talking like that? All China has ever said is if someone tries to take Taiwan, we'll defend it. Someone tries to take Hainan, they'll defend it. That's quite legitimate and quite reasonable. If someone tries to take Hawaii from America, they'd be absolutely right to defend it. I have no issues with that. I mean, apart from the separatist issue with Hawaii, there's a lot of people who don't really want America to be there either. But that, I mean, that's a different story. We're talking about an invasionary force coming in and saying, we're going to take this country or this part of your country away. You have every right to defend it. And that no country in the world, not even Taiwan, which isn't a country, but no country in the world recognizes Taiwan as a country. They either recognize China with Taiwan or Taipei as its capital, or China with Beijing as its capital. There is China. There is one China, and no one thinks that Taiwan is a separate country, apart from a few idiots, who some of whom are actually university professors professing this online. And where they get this from? Because the Taiwanese constitution says it's part of China. The Chinese name, the Republic of China, the language, the culture, the Chinese. I mean, that's inevitable. So this reactionary narratives, whatever it is, whether it's Iran, whether it's Venezuela, none of this is actually affecting China. None of this is the end goal for China. China is just handling each and every single reactionary narrative and saying, well, that's nothing to do with us. We'll just move along. And that's what they're doing. And they're doing it very well. And basically, Ina Tengen, great man, once said to me, if your enemy is running off a cliff, you don't push him in the back. That's what China is doing to America. And I thought that I'll never forget Ina saying that. It just caused me to laugh a lot. You don't want to push him in the back while he's running towards that cliff edge. There's no need. They're going. They'll do it.
0: You know, one of the things I hear you know, from my compatriots, especially, I don't know how it is in Australia, but in the United States, it's always like, oh, we have so much freedom. And we have so, you know, like, I actually feel, you know, I lived in the United States. I didn't feel very free, actually.
1: Right.
0: But like, one thing I noticed about China is it has, well, has a lot of different mechanisms, like 1, 2, 3, 4, 5, and this consultative process. You know, if I was a Chinese person, especially,

0: I can go to like the CPPCC local office and complain. Or if I was in a village, I could go to my local, you know, village head and complain about something, whatever it is. I don't know. Yeah. And then they'll, you know, probably reasonably try to find a solution to that problem. That doesn't really exist in the United States. If I was in Oakdale, California, Modesto, California, wherever, I couldn't go to the mayor and just say, hey, I have a complaint. They wouldn't take me in a meeting, right? Because I'm nobody. But in China, it's you're somebody. So like, you know, what do you...
1: In fairness, they probably wouldn't take you to the mayor's office for your complaint in China either, in fairness, but they would record it. And this is a requirement. I've actually been through this, the NPC process with Guangdong Television, and we've been making a series of videos. We have one more left to make, which I'll be doing later this month, 2 days in Shenzhen, looking at a National People's Congress delegate, a person who is a member of the National People's Congress, and how they work. We followed them around for a couple of days and I learned a lot about it.
0: Wow.
1: But you're absolutely right. 12345 is a telephone number. Now, if I'm in Zhongshan and I dial 12345, I get through to the Zhongshan government. You're in Beijing, you dial 12345, you get through to the Beijing government. Neither of us are going to get through to the mayor, but we are going to have our complaints registered. Now, in the case of me, I've used this several times where I've been in a city, in a town, and the hotel says, no, we can't take you, sorry, you know, you can't take foreigners. And I say, yes, you can. And I have a letter, it's written in Chinese, and it was written actually by... DeepSeek for me. And, you know, I wanted to have the proper legislation. I've got the acts and the sections. I've got it all in this letter. And it says, call 12345. And if they say, no, I'm not calling 12345, I do. I just call them and I tell them, you know, these people tell me that I can't, I'm a foreigner. And you can tell I'm a foreigner from my voice, but I've been told I can't stay in this hotel in this town, in your town. And they say, well, yes, you can. I said, well, can you tell them that, please? And I hand the phone over. And then I've had people say, oh, no, they said you can't. I said, okay, let's phone the police. What? Let's phone the police then. And they say, well, you phone the police. I said, well, I will if you want me to. But if you want me to phone the police, they will come in and say, why are you not accepting this foreigner? If you phone the police and say, is it okay for me to accept this foreigner? They will say, good on you for asking and checking, but yes, it is. That's the way it is in China now. You can call that number. So the 12345 works. Walking into the government office, and every neighborhood has one. They're all painted red and white. You can't miss them. They've got lots of flags. So you walk in there and say, I've got a problem. They go, what's the problem? Or I've got a suggestion or a solution to somebody else's problem. They say, oh, that's good. Can you help us out with that? And they will take it from you. They record it. Everything gets recorded. They have thousands and thousands of pieces of paper. But now they've also got an app on the phone. So you can actually go on to an NPC app, report a complaint, report an issue, offer a solution or a suggestion, and it's all recorded. And everything constitutionally must be dealt with. It's written into the Constitution of China. It's also written into the Constitution of the CPC that they must help the people there to represent. So yeah, it's a very, very different situation to if I were to, for example, to try and walk into my local community office. Now, this is a good thing about both America, Australia, and the UK, I'm aware of. If you go to a local community level, you usually get things done because they're people from your own community, usually. And many of them are there as their volunteers or they're elected, and they want to help. That's why they're there. So, and many Americans tell me this, I'm sure you'll agree with it. If you have a problem locally in America, you can usually get it sorted. If you have a geopolitical or a national issue, you haven't got a hope in hell because you're not part of the lobby. You're not going to get near your senator. If you do get near your senator, he or she is too busy going to and from meetings and donor meetings and, you know, lobbyist meetings, and they don't have time for people like you and I who walk in and say, I got a problem. But the national level here, they do. You take it in to your local council, and it gets dealt with, if needed, if necessary, at a national level. That's the beauty of the system in China.
0: Let's talk about something else. China is socialist in that, you know, we have almost universal healthcare. It's not universal healthcare. What China has is like workers' healthcare. It's something different, but it has stuff like that. It has a lot of infrastructure projects that are put forward by state-owned enterprises. However, We got McDonald's, Starbucks, Burger King. I don't know. I can name another bunch of other brands. Coca-Cola, Pepsi, whatever. You know, I shave my beard with a Gillette razor, which is made by Johnson & Johnson. I think it's an American company. I could be mistaken.
1: I think so.
0: What's going on here?
1: It's a really interesting one, but I'm going to have to burst your bubble a little bit here because Starbucks has just been sold to a Chinese company. But yes, it did enter China as an American corporation. And McDonald's is, I think, more than 50% owned by SciTech, which is a Chinese investment company. But the rest of them, yeah, you've got the Marriott hotels, the Hilton hotels, the Sheraton hotels. They're all American corporations. And you have Bridgestone tires and Tesla cars. And yeah, you name it. If it's an American organization that's of any import, then it's here already. And many of them, like John Deere. This is one of my favorite examples. John Deere, the biggest agricultural machinery company in the world, has two factories that I'm aware of in China and is supplying all of the cotton machinery for the slave labor to operate in Xinjiang. That was sarcasm, by the way, because this is the thing. I'm very much, maybe why I like China so much, I am very much like a socialist with Chinese characteristics. I love the idea of socialism. I grew up with my grandfather as a coal miner on one side, and the other grandfather was a kind of local councillor and very conservative guy. So I had a conservative and Labour grandparents. You know, my mother married down. So that was the way it was then. She actually told her sister the day she died, I married down. She was quite bitter about my father. But that's another story. We'll do that another day. But the fact was, I had a socialist coal mining grandfather on one side and a conservative retail owner, wealthy retail owner, optometrist, actually made glasses, on the other side. His entire family were in the opticians world. So they had optical surgeons and they had optician shops all over the UK. So my grandfather on one side was very rich. The grandfather on the other side lived in a two down council apartment. Basically, it was a house which they called a two up, two down. It had two front doors. One front door went straight upstairs and the other front door went into their house. It was tiny. That's where they lived. The toilet was out the back next to the coal shed. And, you know, they had a tiny little yard where Grandad parked his moped. And he had a bath in front of the fireplace, which Grandma had to fill up with from the scullery. This is really, I mean, we're talking about really hardship times. So I grew up with that on one side and the conservative wealth on the other side. And I'm kind of like a socialist who loves the Chinese characteristics. It says, let's have capitalism, but let's put a cap on it. Anyone could get rich, but no one can get obscenely rich. I mean, once you've got $1 billion and you have a billion disposable dollars, what else do you need? What is 10 billion going to get you that 1 billion can't? What's 100 billion going to get you that 1 billion can't? It's not going to get you any more. It's just accumulation. And that's what China says. No one's going to do that. No one in China is ever going to do that, at least not under China socialism with Chinese characteristics. But someone can be a billionaire. It's not impossible to become a billionaire here in China. And once you've become a billionaire, what people do is they tend to throw back into the community. It's a very Confucian and Buddhist society. You'd know more about that than me. And I find that people who are wealthy are usually quite quiet about their philanthropy. And it's not really philanthropy. It's, you know, how can we help something else? It's not like, oh, let's give this money to charity and write off this on tax. It's what can we do to help that city or that town? So a company, many companies are state-owned enterprises. Instead of saying to a load of farmers, we want to buy your Roxburgh Rose, which is a little herbal medicine thing. Instead of we want to buy your Roxburgh Rose from you, they say, we want to build a factory so you can process the Roxburgh Rose and we can buy the product that you have processed in your village. So the farmers now are not impoverished farmers. The farmers are still farmers, but they now have control over their means of production. Many of their wives and children are working inside of some sort of processing facility, and many of them are working online selling these products, so they're very capitalist about that. And then the government is buying from them because the government wants to put this stuff into medicine in the traditional medicine hospitals. And this is one of the examples of a video that I made with Guangdong Television. The Roxburgh Rose story is incredible because these were impoverished farmers who now they drive around in nice cars. I mean, we're not talking Lamborghinis and Ferraris, but we are talking

0: talking about three series BMWs in this village that, you know, 20 years ago, they were all on donkey carts or motorbikes with the, you know, the three-wheeled motorbikes with the trailer, tractor trailer on the back. This is a very, very different world. So the socialism with what they call Chinese characteristics actually suits me very, very well. Maybe why I like living in China so much, because I can see there's great benefits of capitalism, but they are controlled and the excesses are curtailed by socialism. So I see the benefits of both sides there. Oh, yeah.
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2: You know, before I ask the next question, I just want to share a story myself, because you're talking about hardship and family background. A lot of people are aware that the United States interned Japanese people during World War II. They rounded up all of the Japanese citizens of the United States of America, and I guess immigrants without citizenship as well, and they put them in internment camps where they were kept until the end of the war. After those camps were evacuated, you know, people were let go back into society to go try to rebuild their lives from what they were. My mother's family, who were part of the migration from the Dust Bowl in Oklahoma, actually opted to live in the Japanese internment camps because they were turned into social housing.
0: Wow.
2: for the impoverished people. And my mother grew up in what she calls the tin cans, which were the Japanese internment camps. Wow. Because that's the only place that they could afford to live. That's where my family comes from. They come from extreme poverty, and then my mom and dad built their own business and whatnot. It became middle class eventually, but you know, my roots are also from a high degree of poverty. But I want to ask you, because if I post a video of Wuhan or Shanghai or Beijing, a lot of people will say, oh yeah, that's just the cities. Everything else is completely impoverished. And they will share videos or pictures of children eating, you know, in the countryside. Some of them are not that far off. They're like 5 years ago. Some of them are from 15 years ago. Some of them are just, you know, demolition areas or whatever. But then they claim that the rest of China is this completely impoverished nightmare hellscape of poverty. You ride the country on a bicycle. Can you tell us, how has that illuminated how you see regular China?
0: How do I see the real China? Because I do see the real China. You stop at these villages, and I can assure you, every single village has an SF Express, which is the, I think, what I call the lifeblood of the poverty alleviation program. These fast, high-speed deliveries, everything can be delivered within 24 hours almost anywhere in China. It did take 36 hours to get some melons from the side of the street in Hami all the way to Guangzhou for my father-in-law, mother-in-law's lunch. We ordered them at 9 o'clock at night. It took all the next day and the morning of the next day for them, and they were eating them for lunch on 36 hours after we ordered them from the side of the street at 9 o'clock at night. That kind of thing. Every town has got convenience stores, restaurants. I've never been to a town that doesn't have a restaurant. I've never been to a town that doesn't have a town square where the ladies go dancing, and sometimes the men as well. I've never been to a town that doesn't have a mobile phone shop or hairdressers and bakeries, schools and colleges. They've all got, you know, kids are getting a proper education. Now, some very small places and very remote places may only have a primary school. When they hit secondary school, the kids have to go off to boarding school because they're very remote and they're very small. You know, some of these places only have 30 kids at any given time, 20 kids at any given time. You're not going to start a college for these kids. You're going to send them to college somewhere else. And this is one of the criticisms that people say, oh, they're, you know, in Tibet, they're sending kids to boarding schools to retrain them. No, they're not. They're sending them to boarding schools to educate them because they live in a remote mountain community of only 200 people. Who's going to build a high school there or a college? You're not going to do that. So once they're old enough, they go off, they get the primary school education with their mums and dads, and so then they go off. So that's the real China that I see. You know, I get a lot of criticisms from certain people who ride motorbikes or rode motorbikes around China, telling me, you haven't even seen. Here's another fact. When I did it in 2014, and then when I did it last year I rode from Zhongshan to Inner Mongolia, which is kind of far north. It's just a straight line up the middle of the country, actually. But I did that ride, and I would say that poverty is gone. totally gone. Your poverty alleviation is very, very real. I know you know this, and I'm preaching to the converted, but it's impossible now, I think, to find poverty in China. You still find poor people, but I'm talking about the, you know, that poverty that your mother and father would have experienced coming out of the dirt bowl, you know, the Steinbeck style poverty. That's frightening to me that it even existed anywhere in the world, but it still does exist, but doesn't exist in China now. There are a lot of poor people for sure, and there are a lot of poor areas for sure. But every single town and village has a tarmac or paved road running through it. Every single town and village has an SF Express. It has Wi-Fi. It has convenience stores. I remember 20 years ago, about 2005 or 6, I went into Guangxi to a village near the town of Baisa, and or Baisa. And in this town, there was a bunch of kids, and we got chatting to these kids. I didn't speak a word of Chinese at the time, and my wife was my girlfriend at the time was translating for me. And some of these kids wanted to be doctors and lawyers, and they, you know, my dad got ripped off a few years ago, so I want to become a lawyer to make sure nobody else does that. You know, somebody got ill in my family and they died.

0: just jump on the back of the truck. Whether it was a loaded truck or not didn't matter. They'd just jump on the back of the truck and they'd pay the driver one RMB to take him into town. So sometimes the driver had 20 or 30 people in the back, done all right for the day. So that's how they got around. Now there is an electric bus goes straight through this area. There's a bus stop, what the Chinese call a bus station, but it's only a bus stop. And that bus stop will be covered. And it will also, strangely enough, everywhere you look in China, bus stops have these bollards in front of them. And it took me a while to realize what they were doing here, because they only did it in the last couple of years. Everywhere you look, I'm sure Beijing is the same. Bus stops have all got bollards in front of them. It's a security feature. If someone wants to drive in and mow down the people at that bus stop, they're going to smash their car to smithereens in the process. They're not going to hit the people behind the bollards. I mean, it's still going to be dangerous. Things will fly around. But it's happened in the past where some crazy nutcase got into his car and drove through a bus stop. Can't do it anymore because there's bollards in front of every bus stop. This is how China does these things. It said, well, we're not going to let that happen again. How do we stop people from doing it? You can't. If there's someone's crazy enough that wants to do it, how do you stop them? You put bollards down there so they crash their car before they crash into people. Now, what you'll find is people sitting on the bollards playing on their phone. Yeah, but the bollards are there for a reason. Now, this is the China that you see. And once you start putting these dots together, you see a picture of the government protecting people, the government looking after people, the government caring for people, the local government supporting people and making sure no one falls back into poverty. They've just recently had many billions, I'm not sure exactly how many billions, poured into healthcare for elderlies in rural regions. And this is an extra, this is several steps later, 2003, this started with Hu Jintao creating elderly pensioner healthcare. But at the time he created it, it was more about preventative, you know, going out and doing blood pressure checks and, you know, checking diabetes and stuff like that. Now it's actually curative as well. They're helping people who don't have and didn't have, because China came from an impoverished state 50 years ago, 70 years ago. They didn't have. Well, you're someone who's 70, 80 years old now is not getting the benefit of what a 25-year-old is getting now, because that 25-year-old is coming up in a developed nation. And I know that China is still developing, but it's very, very developed in some parts and underdeveloped in others. But the benefits are being passed back down to the people who didn't, the people who worked hard in the past to provide the foundation of where China has become now. So you're seeing all of these things happening, and a lot of people don't realize that they're happening. You and I do, because we kind of investigated for ourselves. And that's why I come online and tell people.
1: You know, just about the buses, I was just in a fourth tier city in Shandong province, and it's called Longkou, which means dragon's mouth or mouth of the dragon.
0: Yeah.
1: And the buses throughout the entire city, and this is not true of all cities, there's probably just a couple dozen in the entire of China, but the buses are free in Longkou. Mm. In this fourth tier city.
0: I saw that.
1: The city has decided to use its tax money to provide free transportation for all of the entire city, which is like 900,000 people or so. So I just think that's remarkable. Mm. I hope more villages or, you know, small cities in China can adopt that, because this particular city is filled with elderly people. I think it's a retirement like kind of community, or maybe everyone just retired because I didn't see a lot of young people right there. But I wanted to ask you, because, you know, we read a lot of articles. Some of them actually are getting better. Firstly, legacy media, I have to say the last 6 months has been less off the mark some of the time about what's actually going on in China. But like over the last 5 to 10 years, it's been ridiculous. Sometimes the opposite of what's actually happening. In your opinion, is it good for the West to misunderstand China, or should they actually be trying to understand China as it really is? Because to me, it seems like the West is setting itself up for failure by not understanding how advanced China is. What are your thoughts?
0: That's a really, really good question, I think. And I feel the same as you. And I've written about this before. So many people are saying, well, how the hell did China develop hypersonics? Or how the hell is China got? It must be because they're copying. Well, you can't copy something that no one else has got. That's the important thing. Now, China is innovating. Now, China would be very happy to use things like GPS. But America controls GPS and did actually switch it off once. And China said, well, if you're going to do that to us, and it wasn't even a time of conflict, you're going to do that to us because you want to prove that you can do it. Well, we have to go somewhere else. So they developed Beidou. And they've got their own. Now, people say, well, they just copied. No, they didn't copy. They emulated. And they emulated for a need. They've sold

0: or indeed because when you did this to us, we had to do something different. So yeah, they've copied the same system, but it actually works very differently and better. China has 5G and is working on 6G now. It already has some places where they call it 5.5, but it's actually 6G. The sixth generation of telecommunications operates inside of some parts of China already. And most of America is on 3G. Most of Australia is on 3G. I don't know if Australia's even got 4G yet. I don't know. I may be wrong on that, and someone can correct me in the comments. But as far as I'm aware, when I was there last time, I couldn't find any 4G. It was 3G. So, I mean, that's a few years ago, though, so it may be changed. China, a lot of people are saying, you know, China couldn't do this. China can't emulate. China can't innovate. China can't invent anything. They're not creative. And the bottom line is they're waking up one morning and going, how the hell did China get ahead of us in this? And the reason China got ahead is because you weren't paying attention, or you weren't paying attention to the people who were telling you. So ABC in Australia, BBC in the UK, I'm a British-born Australian, have never once invited me for an interview. They're not interested in my opinions. They would rather misinform their readers and their viewers to the point that the viewers are saying, well, China's still backward. And then, you know, some of them come here. My ex-wife came here for a holiday. It's like, wow, you can't believe, because you've been led to believe that China is different. So, you know, people say, and it's also so safe as well. That's every single person I know who comes here as a visitor. Wow, how safe is this? I can just walk around. You know, I leave my phone on the table and nobody took it. I left my phone for 2 hours. I dropped my wallet and someone picked it up and handed it to me. Wow, imagine that happening. It'd be great if it did happen everywhere else, but it doesn't happen everywhere else. I mean, sometimes it does. There are honest people out there wherever you are, but there's a lot of dishonest people as well. There's a lot of opportunists who are not dishonest, but, oh, there's a wallet. Thank you very much. I need that money, rather than give it back. So there's all these kinds of stories. You see stories every single day about how people get there. There was a guy in Shenzhen just recently left a bag with 9 passports on the footpath outside of the airport. They got into a taxi, wow. Loads of bags, loads of people, 3 taxis, and you know, very confusing, and got to the hotel. Where's the bag? And they've left it at the airport. And the hotel manager said, no, don't worry about this. And actually, this is what the story was. The hotel manager said, oh, people don't lose things in Shenzhen. Don't worry, you'll get it back. So just get a taxi and go back to the airport. So they jumped into a taxi and they're telling the taxi driver what had happened. The taxi driver said, oh, don't worry about that. People don't steal things in Shenzhen. You'll get your thing back. And they're phoning the police as they go. And the police are saying, well, don't worry about it, because someone will hand it in if they find it. And they got to the airport and it was handed in. That's a great story, because everybody's saying, oh, don't worry about that. That's how people feel in China. It's very, very safe. So when you wake up in the morning and you find that China has done something that surprised you or shocked you or even stunned you to the point of disbelief, how could China have achieved that? Well, how could they not? Because they've been telling you about this. They're writing scientific papers. They're sending lunar modules up to the moon to bring back dirt. Third world countries don't do that. Impoverished countries shouldn't be doing that. Some of them do. But, you know, one of them does. But the whole point is your wealth should be shared, your largesse, your luck, it should all be shared. And that's the socialist side of China. That's how it's doing it. So, yeah, it's really interesting how people are blind to this, not because they are blinded by China, because China is telling them all the time. It's because they're misinformed about China. So it's really just misinformation. And it does serve them badly, because if anybody in America who thinks, oh, we're going to go to war with China and we'll win because we're America, I'm sorry, you're in for a big, big shock. You need to wake up and look at what China has. It has the world's largest defense force. It doesn't have the world's largest defense budget, but and per capita, it has a very small defense budget. But in terms of its size, it has an appropriate budget to defend its nation. And it's got all kinds of technologies that you don't even know about yet. The ones we do know about are frightening enough. Now, they can detect submarines now from space using cavitation on the bubbles and the magnetic anomalies that the hull creates. I don't even understand any of this stuff. But if you read the papers, if you read the scientific papers, you cannot imagine. I can't imagine waking up. I mean, I do still every day wake up and go, look what China's done now, because I'm constantly reading and finding things about China. Look what China has done now. But then, you know, if I'm in the West, it would be like, no, China couldn't have done that. They must have copied it from someone else. It's detrimental to any country that wants to do business with China to misunderstand it. Now, any country that wants to be adversarial of China is not just detrimental, it's damaging or it's destructive to believe that you are better than or more capable than China has proven itself to be. So yeah, it's a damaging thing if they're not going to take it on board and they're going to wake up every morning and go, what the hell did China do now? It would be such a shock if you don't pay attention. Oh yeah.
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2: I want to talk about the environment and China speed. Because this is something I think it's interesting that people who were here in 2015 are now in the West. They still have YouTube channels and whatnot. They're still talking about China for whatever reason, even though they left. And they keep telling us how terrible the environment is in China, which, you know, if you go back to 2014, 15, whatever. Yeah. Mm. Yeah. You go to CNN, I can see, you know, they show Beijing and, you know, it's gray skies and it was bad, actually. You know, there was a time in which China was incredibly polluted in a lot of different ways. But with China speed, the speed that it's developed, my own personal opinion is that people who haven't been here in the last 5 years would be shocked to step off the plane.
0: Yes.
2: So in your own opinion, as someone who's been here through that whole time and has traveled across China again and again and again, you know, at bicycle speed, is the environment in China a nightmare hellscape of pollution still?
0: I just took my watch off for a reason. I don't know if you can see through the light, but I have a white wrist and a slightly browner arm, and I wear gloves, so it's not as brown there. This is just from, I rode 30 kilometers yesterday. Mm. That's it. 30 kilometers on my bike yesterday, and my wrist has turned white, or my arm has turned brown. I won't show you that one. You can see this. There's tattoos on there. There's definitely a lot more sunshine. There's definitely a lot more blue sky and a lot more white puffy clouds, and the water is cleaner. I cycle most days along the riverbank here, and I see people fishing. Now, I tell you, I wouldn't have fished there 10 years ago. You wouldn't want to take anything out of the water 10 years ago, but they have really cleaned it up. And this was Hu Jintao started this, not Xi Jinping. Xi Jinping adopted it and followed it through, but Hu Jintao started this with his scientific development outlook. And what he basically said was, we cannot, and this is when China went from 10%, 12% growth down to 8%, 6%, 5%, because basically what he said is, growth at this speed, which is so damaging to the ecology and to humanity, we cannot damage the place where we live just for the sake of profit. So profits, and many people say, oh, this is another collapse of China moment. Profits did come down. GDP growth went down. It slowed. But GDP growth on $1 trillion from 20 years ago to GDP growth on $17 trillion, you know, one is 8% of 1 trillion and one is 4% or 5% of 17 trillion, which would you rather have? And I think it makes sense to say, you know, 5% growth on 17 trillion is much better. But also that growth, because it slowed down, because they forced people to do stuff here to make the rivers cleaner, make the grass greener. The grass, that great joke about this spray the grass green, because it's a grass seed that is fertilized already when they spray it out, and they do that all around the world. But yeah, they're painting the grass green in China. This is an amazing thing. But I've actually seen that in operation. That kind of thing. Yeah, it is much cleaner. There are still parts of China that are quite dirty. I cycled through Shanxi with the single A, where you're going through Taiyuan and places like that. And it's a coal mining area, and there's a lot of coal dust on the road. There's a lot of trucks going backwards and forwards from the power stations. But the power stations are not churning out the gunk that they used to churn out, because they're capturing all the carbon. They're using a higher pressure, temperature, and they're burning stuff off that is actually burning the toxins too. Then they're collecting the carbon. Carbon capture is actually working here. Then they're processing that carbon into other things, including animal food, which is a surprising thing for me. But they, and butter, we can actually buy butter. Yeah, I know. This is another of those things. You just have no idea what China is up to. And then they tell you that we're making butter from carbon residue from the coal plants. Well, hang on a second. Isn't that dirty? No, it's pure butter. It's better than, because it's all carbon. If you think about what we are, what milk is, what all of our food, it's all carbon. So they're actually reconstituting this into animal fodder and all kinds of different things like that. So yeah, the skies are cleaner. We cycle through that area, and yeah, you get a bit dusty, you get a bit dirty sometimes, particularly in those areas. But here's another interesting thing. One in three trucks, I mean, we're talking about 40-ton, 50-ton trucks full of coal going past us. One in three of them is electric. So there's another thing. When you're out in the wilds of China and you're actually you're being passed or passing electric trucks carrying 40, 50 tons. And I never even thought that was possible. But hey, this is China. That's what they do.
2: Wow. I don't know if I want to eat that butter, but you know, let's talk about, we have only time for one more question. I'm going to want to make it about culture and ethnic groups, because there are 55 ethnic minorities in China. I actually just learned that there are, I used to think it was Mongolian and I guess Kazakh, and also the Uyghurs, and also the Tibetans all have their own written languages. But I just learned there's a few more I'd never heard of before in Yunnan, where they have their own written languages as well. I want to go explore that. But, you know, you've traveled all over China. And, you know, I think it's important because Western people do say, hey, what's going on in China about its minorities? Now, firstly, I think the minorities in China, from my own personal experience, doing amazingly well. However, I understand that Western people care about this. And I think it comes from a good place. I think, you know, we should all care about how everyone in the world is doing and make sure that everyone, you know, so I understand that people care about it. But what I think is not understood is how well they're actually doing in China. So what's your own personal experience of encountering minorities across China, and how are they doing? Are they being brutally oppressed?
0: No. Simple answer. No. We can stop there. No, not at all. I've actually been into that group that you're talking about in Yunnan that have their own language. There are actually four ethnic minorities that have full written language culture. Tibetan is one, Xinjiang, Uyghur is another, Mongolian is another. There's a couple more. And there was one that we went to in Yunnan a couple of years ago. And the lady there was telling me that they have their own hospital. And I said, I didn't know they had their own hospital. And she said, oh, yeah, any ethnic minority group that has its own language is allowed to have its own hospitals. That's interesting, because there may be people who only speak, read, and write that, and they want doctors who only speak, read, and write that. But this basically means that these doctors come from that ethnic minority. If you're in Yunnan and there's only 60 or 70 or 100,000 of you, and you become a doctor, you go back to work in that area in your own traditional medicine hospital, because you can offer remedies and cures and assistance to people in their own cultural terms. So Uyghur is one, definitely. Mongolian is another. Tibetan is another. And there's a couple of others. But I was also way, way out west of China, somewhere near the Kazakh border. Please don't ask me to remember the name of the town I was in. But there was a newspaper, Xibe, X-I-B-E, Xibe. Mm. And I remembered. And so Xibe has its own language. And to me, it looks a little bit like Mongolian. And I said this, and they said, well, but if you look at Mongolian, you'll know it's not. This comes from Shenyang. So, well, hang on a second. Shenyang's on the other side of the country. How is this possible? And what had happened was during the Qing Dynasty, when the Qing Dynasty first started, we're going back 500 or 600 years ago now, it came from Manchuria. These were the Manchus, and they came from Shenyang. So the Qing Dynasty started its life in Shenyang. And what the first emperor did was he got an army of, I think, 140,000 people and their families, and they marched all the way across northern China to populate an area right out in the west to say, this is our land. This is why the Uyghurs don't have a claim on this land, or the Uyghur separatists don't have a claim, because this was China long before them. They were reclaiming land that had been let go by previous dynasties. You can go back all the way back to the Qin Dynasty to know that embassies were out there way, way out in what is now Kazakhstan. It was further out than the current border. And so these guys went across there, and we're talking about 600 years ago, they went across there, and their culture still exists in this tiny little pocket where they were a military outpost, and they still to this day have their own language newspaper and their own language television and their own language radio. So is cultural genocide happening in China? I would challenge anybody. Now, I've had discussions with people who say to me, but you can't read Uyghur. So, no, I can't, but I can see it everywhere when I go to Xinjiang. Yeah, but you don't know if that's the right Uyghur or that's Arabic. So, no, I don't. But when I talk to people there, they say, no, that's our language. And I've met Hussein Askari, who you interviewed just the other day, a brilliant man. I actually met him in Kashgar. And he's Iraqi, and he can read parts of it, but he can't read it all. He recognizes there's a difference between his language and that's, I guess it's like me looking at Portuguese or Italian and saying, yeah, I understand some of that. So that was an interesting thing for me to find out. But yeah, the language idea, cultural idea, there is no such thing. In fact, it's the complete opposite. You know, for the audience who doesn't know that, you just get in a car, get on a bus, get on a train, go on a plane, and go and see for yourself. You'll find that you and I, talking about it, are not lying.
2: Thank you again, Jerry Gray.
0: Thank you very much.

0: By 2030, China aims to reduce carbon dioxide emissions per unit of GDP by 17% from 2025 levels. A national climate change plan outlines key goals for the 15th five-year plan period. The country will seek to build a voluntary greenhouse gas emission reduction trading market. To enhance climate resilience, the plan calls for climate risk assessments and stronger responses to extreme weather and climate events. China aims to raise the share of non-fossil energy in total energy consumption to 25% by 2030. New generation information technology now accounts for nearly 17% of China's total valid invention patents. The country's top intellectual property regulator said this includes artificial intelligence, internet, cloud computing, and big data. As of the end of June, the country had over 2.3 million high-value invention patents, meaning they hold patent family rights abroad and enjoy a maintenance term exceeding 10 years. Strategic emerging industry patents make up over 70% of China's total high-value invention patents. Hong Kong will set up China's first national manufacturing innovation center outside the Chinese mainland. The center aims to facilitate breakthroughs in key technologies and advance the commercialization of technological achievements. A senior official with the Hong Kong Special Administrative Region says the initiative will align with the national planning priorities for technologies and industries. It will leverage the unique advantages of Hong Kong's existing semiconductor ecosystem. The total import and export value of EU, known as the world's supermarket, reached over 486 billion yuan in the first half of the year, up 20%. Most of that was exports, which hit a record high of 420 billion yuan. Local market vendors have capitalized on global sporting events such as the 2026 FIFA World Cup, driving a sustained increase in exports of sporting goods. On the import side, the city in Zhejiang province is buying more consumer goods from around the world. Italy and Saudi Arabia have reaffirmed their support for the two-state solution to the Israeli-Palestinian conflict. The commitment came after talks in Rome between the Italian Deputy Prime Minister and Foreign Minister and the Saudi Foreign Minister, held on the sidelines of a meeting of the Global Alliance for the Implementation of the Two-State Solution. In a joint declaration, the two sides called for the Gaza ceasefire to be preserved, humanitarian aid to be expanded, and renewed efforts toward lasting peace. The declaration also condemned escalating settler violence in the West Bank, rejected any annexation or forced displacement of Palestinians, and stressed respect for international law, including international humanitarian law. The head of the EU's Emergency Response Centre says Greece, Italy, and Central Europe are set to face heightened wildfire risk in the coming weeks. Maria Zuber said the ongoing heatwave will make the next few days very difficult in France, but that other countries should also prepare for potential disasters. Europe suffered its worst wildfire season on record last year, with more than a million hectares of land burned. The EU Centre coordinates the deployment of aircraft and firefighters to countries that request emergency support. It has sent 7 planes and 4 helicopters to France and 6 planes and 3 ground forest firefighting teams to Spain. The U.S. Federal Reserve has kept its key interest rate unchanged for a 7th consecutive month. The Federal Open Market Committee voted 9-3 to maintain the benchmark rate at 3.5-3.75%, with 3 members favoring a quarter percentage point increase. Cooling inflation has eased expectations for a near-term rate hike, though rising energy prices following the fragile U.S.-Iran ceasefire have added fresh uncertainty. German auto giant BMW plans to cut around 8,000 jobs worldwide from October this year till the end of 2027 in a cost-cutting drive. German press agency DPA reported that the cuts reflect BMW scaling back spending after years of heavy investment in its electric vehicle range. BMW is the latest of Germany's major car makers to announce job cuts, following similar moves by Volkswagen and Mercedes-Benz. And that's the news. I'm Kelu.
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0: Hey everyone, this is Jason Smith, host of the Bridge Podcast from sunny California. 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
1: Hey everyone, I'm Jason Smith, originally from sunny California, now living in beautiful Beijing. Today we have the one and only Jerry Gray, a well-known actual expert on China, although he'll deny it, who lives in China, unlike many Western experts. His YouTube show, Jerry's Take on China, juxtaposes common sense with on-the-ground observation and against claims about China made oftentimes by legacy media and strange observations from the West. What ensues is sometimes comical, but always insightful. Welcome back to The Bridge to China, Jerry.
2: Thank you very much, Jason. It's always a pleasure to catch up with you.
1: Okay, before we get to your specific personal observations about what the real China is like, yeah, could you tell us, in, you know, from a philosophical or personal point of view, why do you do this? Why do you set the record straight? What's your purpose?
2: It's a little bit like the climbing the mountain because it's there. It's really just because I can. It didn't start off as a philosophical ideal or anything like that. I wasn't trying to become any kind of expert on China. I deny expertise. I have an informed opinion. I'll grant that. And I have an informed opinion that is based on a lot of experience. So in that sense, I have more knowledge about China than a lot of people, particularly a lot of people who claim expertise. So from that perspective, what happened was I started writing about my travels in China. Mostly I travel on a bicycle, two wheels through Terra. And I just started writing about this, and people started telling me, no, you can't do that. You know, I rode straight through Xinjiang. Oh, no. And then people coming and say, well, what about the camps? I didn't see any camps. I'm sorry. It started with that. And then it's just developed, and people say to me, what about the social credit score? I say, well, have you asked a Chinese person about this? Because I'm sure if you do, not one of them is going to know what you're talking about because it doesn't exist. But there is such a thing as a social credit score, and it's done for businesses and how businesses manage their interactions with their own communities. So it's a very, very different thing to what people imagine China is. And that's really all it started as. Now I tend to... I'm starting to make a living out of it, to be honest, and it didn't start out like this. I'm writing for freelance writing for various different publications inside and outside of China, and sometimes they pay me, sometimes they don't. I've got a YouTube presence now, and I get paid a little bit of money on that. It's never exceeded $1,000 ever, but you know, $1,000 is not bad money for a guy living in China on a pension. So all these things kind of add up, and it is starting to come to a point where I say, well, I can keep going with this now, and it's really more like a hobby than a job. But it's something I do spend probably 40 or 50, maybe even 60 hours a week doing. And then other times I'll just have a day off and say, I couldn't be bothered today. And that kind of clears my head. You know, I'll go away and watch a movie or go out with my wife and have a meal. And you know, we talk about all kinds of different things other than the narratives on China. So yeah, it didn't start as anything like, I'm going to go and put the record straight. It evolved. It was an evolution that I never had a plan for at all. Mm. It surprised me more than anyone else, I think.
1: It sounds like you're saying it was basically a conversation that began with you and, you know, people online.
2: Many, many conversations. Yeah. It wasn't one. I had an account on X, which was Twitter back in the day, and I hadn't used it for 5 years. I started it in 2015, and then in 2020, I thought, I'll go online and I'll start putting a few of my pictures here and, you know, some of my travels. And I actually started it with the most recent bike ride that I'd done at that time, which was the bike ride from Harbin to Zhongshan, Harbin being in the far north, you know, far northeast, and Zhongshan being in the southeast near Macau. And I cycled home from work. I basically worked there for a couple of weeks and decided not to fly home, but to buy a bike and just come home that way. And friends joined me. He shipped his bike up from here and we rode home together. And I thought about putting that online, and I put that online with a few stories that went along and a few photographs. And when I finished that, I was doing 2 posts a day, 4 photographs, 250 or whatever characters. I can't remember how many characters, not many. And, that's all I was doing. And then when I finished that, I thought, well, I'll go back to the beginning and start with my 2014 ride and start posting pictures of that. And that's what really crippled people's mental acuity. They couldn't get that this guy, a foreigner guy, had just got on a bike and ridden all the way across China and then straight into Xinjiang without any issues whatsoever, and traveled, inside of Xinjiang alone, I've cycled about 5,000 kilometers now. In the rest of China, probably about 40, and that will go up to closer to 50 by the end of by the middle of this year, but we'll talk about that later.
1: You know, you mentioned being able to go into Xinjiang freely. I can't remember which expert. It was like either the Hoover Institute or the Hudson Institute, one of those institutes. One of their representatives or the people in those think tanks recently said to me like a week ago, you can't even go to Xinjiang without a permit. And I was just like, oh my gosh, how do these people like come to get called experts? It's really bizarre, like how the West chooses these people that have no concept of China. But let's just move on. A lot of people actually online are very friendly. Like, oh, that's beautiful. Yeah. Actually a lot of that is there. But what are some of the most persistent misunderstandings that pop out of your comment section, or like what people say online about China, its economic health, and Western misconceptions about China in general?
2: There are so many misconceptions. I couldn't start with one of them. The obviously the social credit score is one. The authoritarian police is another. Just as an example of that, in America, on average, the police shoot someone every 7 hours. In China, it's every 7 years. Wow. So basically, in the last 25 years, there's been 3 people shot. So it's every 8 years or 8 point something years by the police. And some of the police are armed. So it's not a case of, well, they don't carry guns. So they don't. Yeah, they do carry guns. Some of them do. Not all of them, of course, but some of them do. And so you've got that misconception. The authoritarian police, it's very, very, very hard to be arrested in China. Not just because I'm a foreigner, because it's really hard to be arrested. You've got to do something really, really wrong. And it doesn't mean stealing stuff. If you steal something, if you hit someone, normally it's all dealt with through negotiations. The police will come along and say, well, you shouldn't have done that. You shouldn't have done that. What do you want from this? I've got a broken nose. I've got to go to the hospital. Okay. So what about you give him 5,000 RMB and he'll get his nose fixed? And they go, oh, yeah, all right, I'll do that. And then it's the end of the matter. That's how it is. There's no authoritarianism. There's bureaucracy, a lot of bureaucracy, but not authoritarian. That's one of the major myths. The collapsing economy, China's debt to GDP ratio is horrific. It's horrendous. China's aging population is out of control. Well, it's no different to most of Europe, and it's a lot better than Japan's. China's birth rate and life expectancy, its infant mortality, these things are all better than most OECD countries. So, if you take a look at China, and instead of just saying, okay, well, they've got a problem, here's a train, is a high-speed train, and it's empty of passengers, and it's going from here to here. Well, yeah, it might be, but you try that train a day later, and it'll be packed. You try it on a public holiday, and you can't get tickets, and they're putting on extra trains, but they keep to their schedule, and there may be some trains that lose money, but the overall system, you can't say this is going to bring China down, because the overall system means that the whole country is benefiting, and that is helping the domestic economy. It's helping the regional economy. So where an area was impoverished and getting benefits from the East Coast, it's now providing benefits to the East Coast and getting paid for those benefits. So through the train system, instead of having 10,000 impoverished people in this small town in Western Guangxi province, you've now got 10,000 taxpayers. So the overall economy is improving. Everybody is better off. I did a bit of research the other day. It looks like inflation has gone up in comparison to wages. Inflation has gone up far less than wages. So we're actually getting more money to buy for less in China. And that's a fact that can't be denied. So you take a look at one little item in isolation and you say, oh, China's got a problem. But then you put that item into the bigger picture, as China does. And China has a challenge with its aging population. It has a challenge with its debt. But these are not life-threatening. They're not existential challenges. They're not going to cause any trouble. They're going to cause people to have to consider this and take appropriate action and plan for a slightly different future to what they would have done had the situation been different. And that's all they're doing. That's what their five-year plans do. The beauty of it is that it's not all turned upside down on its head every 4, 3, or 5 years, depending on your election cycle. The UK has 5 years. Australia only has a 3-year election cycle. They've hardly got it right before they're up for re-election again. Why bother? Why bother? And you know, that's the beauty of China's 5-year system. They get things right, and they have a constant course correction. So when there's a challenge, they just take the challenge. And you know, if there is something that's existential, you can bet they'll throw every resource they've got at it, and they've got plenty of experience of doing that. Oh, yeah.
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1: Oftentimes when there's an international event of some gravity, like the United States attacks Iran, everyone immediately in the Western legacy media, they always say, oh, this is a terrible thing for China. And then and then oftentimes within days, you know, the facts come out and it's not always what they predicted. You know, so how does your direct experience in living in China challenge your understanding of this narrative reactionaryism that happens in international events relating to China?
2: It's a great way to describe it. I've had a lot of people tell me that I'm wrong. I have an opinion on things like Venezuela and Iran. And a lot of people telling me that I'm wrong when I say the end goal is not China. America doesn't think so far ahead as the end goal. Ultimately, I think we can all agree that America would love to see China stall. We get that. And part of that is taking control of the oil and the straits, the Malacca Straits, the Nile, Suez, and you know, these kind of chokeholds. America and Panama is one, and they've almost done that too. So you've got the Americans trying many different ways, but the goal is not to stifle China. That's an end. Think so far ahead. They want to see China. The moment China is stifled, they'll start on Russia. The moment Russia is stifled, they'll start on Japan or India, whichever is coming. Japan, I think, may be a dead in the water. But they destroyed Japan's economy a few years ago, 20, 25 years ago. And then they're going to do the same thing to Russia. They're going to do the same thing to China. We get all of these reactionary narratives. I love that expression there. They are really not correct. They're looking at what would we do if we were China and saying, well, this is what we have to stop China from doing. Well, China has no intention of doing any of those things because they're not the US. So you know, we have to stop China from taking Taiwan. China's never said we want to take Taiwan. So why are you even talking like that? All China has ever said is if someone tries to take Taiwan, we'll defend it. Someone tries to take Hainan, they'll defend it. That's quite legitimate and quite reasonable. If someone tries to take Hawaii from America, they'd be absolutely right to defend it. I have no issues with that. I mean, apart from the separatist issue with Hawaii, there's a lot of people who don't really want America to be there either. But that, I mean, that's a different story. We're talking about an invasionary force coming in and saying, we're going to take this country or this part of your country away. You have every right to defend it. And that no country in the world, not even Taiwan, which isn't a country, but no country in the world recognizes Taiwan as a country. They either recognize China with Taiwan or Taipei as its capital, or China with Beijing as its capital. There is China. There is one China, and no one thinks that Taiwan is a separate country, apart from a few idiots, who some of whom are actually university professors professing this online. And where they get this from? Because the Taiwanese constitution says it's part of China. The Chinese name, the Republic of China, the language, the culture, the Chinese. I mean, that's inevitable. So this reactionary narratives, whatever it is, whether it's Iran, whether it's Venezuela, none of this is actually affecting China. None of this is the end goal for China. China is just handling each and every single reactionary narrative and saying, well, that's nothing to do with it.

0: It just caused me to laugh a lot. You don't want to push him in the back while he's running towards that cliff edge. There's no need. They're going. They'll do it.
1: You know, one of the things I hear, you know, from my compatriots, especially, I don't know how it is in Australia, but in the United States, it's always like, oh, we have so much freedom. And we have so, you know, like, I actually feel, you know, I lived in the United States. I didn't feel very free, actually.
0: Right.
1: But like, one thing I noticed about China is it has, well, has a lot of different mechanisms, like 1, 2, 3, 4, 5, and this consultative process. You know, if I was a Chinese person, especially, I can go to like the CPPCC local office and complain. Or if I was in a village, I could go to my local, you know, village head and complain about something, whatever it is. I don't know. Mm. And then they'll, you know, probably reasonably try to find a solution to that problem. That doesn't really exist in the United States. If I was in Oakdale, California, Modesto, California, wherever, I couldn't go to the mayor and just say, hey, I have a complaint. They wouldn't take me in a meeting, right? Because I'm nobody. But in China, it's you're somebody. So, like, you know, what do you...
0: In fairness, they probably wouldn't take you to the mayor's office for your complaint in China either, in fairness. But they would record it. And this is a requirement. I've actually been through this, the NPC process with Guangdong Television, and we've been making a series of videos. We have one more left to make, which I'll be doing later this month, 2 days in Shenzhen, looking at a National People's Congress delegate, a person who's a member of the National People's Congress, and how they work. We followed them around for a couple of days and I learned a lot about it.
1: Wow.
0: But you're absolutely right. 12345 is a telephone number. Now, if I'm in Zhongshan and I dial 12345, I get through to the Zhongshan government. You're in Beijing, you dial 12345, you get through to the Beijing government. Neither of us are going to get through to the mayor, but we are going to have our complaints registered. Now, in the case of me, I've used this several times where I've been in a city, in a town, and the hotel says, no, we can't take you, sorry, you know, you can't take foreigners. And I say, yes, you can. And I have a letter, it's written in Chinese, and it was written actually by... DeepSeek for me. And, you know, because I wanted to have the proper legislation. I've got the acts and the sections. I've got it all in this letter. And it says, call 12345. And if they say, no, I'm not calling 12345, I do. I just call them and I tell them, you know, these people tell me that I can't, I'm a foreigner. And you can tell I'm a foreigner from my voice. But I've been told I can't stay in this hotel in this town, in your town. And they say, well, yes, you can. I said, well, can you tell them that, please? And I hand the phone over. And then I've had people say, oh, no, they said you can't. I said, okay, let's phone the police. What? Let's phone the police then. And they say, well, you phone the police. And I said, well, I will if you want me to. But if you want me to phone the police, they will come in and say, why are you not accepting this foreigner? If you phone the police and say, is it okay for me to accept this foreigner? They will say, good on you for asking and checking, but yes, it is. That's the way it is in China now. You can call that number. So the 12345 works. Walking into the government office, and every neighborhood has one. They're all painted red and white. You can't miss them. They've got lots of flags. So you walk in there and say, I've got a problem. They go, what's the problem? Or I've got a suggestion or a solution to somebody else's problem. They say, oh, that's good. Can you help us out with that? And they will take it from you. They record it. Everything gets recorded. They have thousands and thousands of pieces of paper. But now they've also got an app on the phone. So you can actually go on to an NPC app, report a complaint, report an issue, offer a solution or a suggestion, and it's all recorded. And everything constitutionally must be dealt with. It's written into the Constitution of China. It's also written into the Constitution of the CPC that they must help the people there to represent. So yeah, it's a very, very different situation to if I were to, for example, to try and walk into my local community office. Now, this is a good thing about both America, Australia, and the UK, I'm aware of. If you go to a local community level, you usually get things done because they're people from your own community, usually. And many of them are there as their volunteers or they're elected, and they want to help. That's why they're there. So, and many Americans tell me this, I'm sure you'll agree with it. If you have a problem locally in America, you can usually get it sorted. If you have a geopolitical or a national issue, you haven't got a hope in hell because you're not part of the lobby. You're not going to get near your senator. If you do get near your senator, he or she is too busy going to and from meetings and donor meetings and, you know, lobbyist meetings, and they don't have time for people like you and I who walk in and say, I got a problem. But the national level here, they do. You take it in to your local council, and it gets dealt with, if needed, if necessary, at a national level. That's the beauty of the system in China.
1: Let's talk about something else. China is... So-

0: socialist in that, you know, we have almost universal healthcare. It's not universal healthcare. What China has is like workers' healthcare. It's something different, but it has stuff like that. It has a lot of infrastructure projects that are put forward by state-owned enterprises. However, we got McDonald's, Starbucks, Burger King. I don't know. I can name another bunch of other brands, Coca-Cola, Pepsi, whatever. You know, I shave my beard with a Gillette razor, which is made by Johnson & Johnson. I think it's an American company. I could be mistaken.
1: I think so.
0: What's going on here?
1: It's a really interesting one, but I'm going to have to burst your bubble a little bit here because Starbucks has just been sold to a Chinese company. But yes, it did enter China as an American corporation. And McDonald's is, I think, more than 50% owned by SciTech, which is a Chinese investment company. But the rest of them, yeah, you've got the Marriott hotels, the Hilton hotels, the Sheraton hotels. They're all American corporations. And you have Bridgestone tires and Tesla cars. And yeah, you name it. If it's an American organization that's of any import, then it's here already. And many of them, like John Deere. This is one of my favorite examples. John Deere, the biggest agricultural machinery company in the world, has two factories that I'm aware of in China and is supplying all of the cotton machinery for the slave labor to operate in Xinjiang. That was sarcasm, by the way, because this is the thing. It is. I'm very much, this may be why I like China so much. I am very much like a socialist with Chinese characteristics. I love the idea of socialism. I grew up with my grandfather as a coal miner on one side, and the other grandfather was a kind of local councillor and very conservative guy. So I had a conservative and Labour grandparents. You know, my mother married down. So that was the way it was then. She told her sister the day she died, I married down. She was quite bitter about my father. But that's another story. We'll do that another day. But the fact was, I had a socialist coal mining grandfather on one side and a conservative retail owner, wealthy retail owner, optometrist, actually made glasses, on the other side. His entire family were in the optician's world. So they had optical surgeons and they had optician shops all over the UK. So my grandfather on one side was very rich. The grandfather on the other side lived in a two down council apartment. Basically, it was a house, which they called a two up, two down. It had two front doors. One front door went straight upstairs and the other front door went into their house. It was tiny. That's where they lived. The toilet was out the back next to the coal shed. And, you know, they had a tiny little yard where Grandad parked his moped. And he had a bath in front of the fireplace, which Grandma had to fill up with from the scullery. This is really, I mean, we're talking about really hardship times. So I grew up with that on one side and the conservative wealth on the other side. And I'm kind of like a socialist who loves the Chinese characteristics. It says, let's have capitalism, but let's put a cap on it. Anyone could get rich, but no one can get obscenely rich. I mean, once you've got $1 billion and you have a billion disposable dollars, what else do you need? What is 10 billion going to get you that 1 billion can't? What's 100 billion going to get you that 1 billion can't? It's not going to get you any more. It's just accumulation. And that's what China says. No one's going to do that. No one in China is ever going to do that, at least not under China socialism with Chinese characteristics. But someone can be a billionaire. It's not impossible to become a billionaire here in China. And once you've become a billionaire, what people do is they tend to throw back into the community. It's a very Confucian and Buddhist society. You'd know more about that than me. And I find that people who are wealthy are usually quite quiet about their philanthropy. And it's not really philanthropy. It's, you know, how can we help something else? It's not like, oh, let's give this money to charity and write off this on tax. It's what can we do to help that city or that town? So a company, many companies are state-owned enterprises. Instead of saying to a load of farmers, we want to buy your Roxburgh Rose, which is a little herbal medicine thing. Instead of we want to buy your Roxburgh Rose from you, they say, we want to build a factory so you can process the Roxburgh Rose and we can buy the product that you have processed in your village. So the farmers now are not impoverished farmers. The farmers are still farmers, But they now have control over their means of production. Many of their wives and children are working inside of some sort of processing facility, and many of them are working online selling these products, so they're very capitalist about that. And then the government is buying from them because the government wants to put this stuff into medicine in the traditional medicine hospitals. And this is one of the examples of a video that I made with Guangdong Television. The Roxborough Rose story is incredible because these were impoverished farmers who now they drive around in nice cars. I mean, we're not talking Lamborghinis and Ferraris, but we are talking about 3-series BMWs in this village that, you know, 20 years ago, they were all on donkey carts or motorbikes with the, you know, the three-wheeled motorbikes with the trailer, tractor trailer on the back. This is a very, very different world. So the socialism with what they call Chinese characteristics actually suits me very, very well. Maybe why I like living in China so much, because I can see there's great benefits of capitalism, but they're controlled and the excesses are curtailed by socialism. So I see the benefits of both sides there. Oh, yeah.
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0: You know, before I ask the next question, I just want to share a story myself because you're talking about hardship and family background. A lot of people are aware that the United States interned Japanese people during World War II. They rounded up all of the Japanese citizens of the United States of America, and I guess immigrants without citizenship as well, and they put them in internment camps, camps where they were kept until the end of the war. After those camps were evacuated, you know, people were let go back into society to go try to rebuild their lives from what they were. My mother's family, who were part of the migration from the Dust Bowl in Oklahoma, actually opted to live in the Japanese internment camps because they were turned into social housing.
1: Wow.
0: for the impoverished people. And my mother grew up in what she calls the tin cans, which were the Japanese internment camps. Wow. Because that's the only place that they could afford to live. So that's where my family comes from. They come from extreme poverty, and then my mom and dad built their own business and whatnot. It became middle class eventually. But you know, my roots are also from a high degree of poverty. But I want to ask you, because if I post a video of Wuhan or Shanghai or Beijing, a lot of people will say, oh, yeah, that's just the cities. Everything else is completely impoverished. And they will share videos or pictures of children eating, you know, in the countryside. Some of them are not that far off. They're like 5 years ago. Some of them are from 15 years ago. Some of them are just, you know, demolition areas or whatever. But then they claim that the rest of China is this completely impoverished nightmare hellscape of poverty. You ride the country on a bicycle. Can you tell us how has that illuminated how you see regular China?
1: How do I see the real China? Because I do see the real China. You stop at these villages, and I can assure you, every single village has an SF Express, which is the, I think, what I call the lifeblood of the poverty alleviation program. These fast, high-speed deliveries, everything can be delivered within 24 hours almost anywhere in China. It did take 36 hours to get some melons from the side of the street in Hami all the way to Guangzhou for my father-in-law, mother-in-law's lunch. We ordered them at 9 o'clock at night. It took all the next day and the morning of the next day for them, and they were eating them for lunch on 36 hours after we ordered them from the side of the street at 9 o'clock at night. That kind of thing. Every town has got convenience stores, restaurants. I've never been to a town that doesn't have a restaurant. I've never been to a town that doesn't have a town square where the ladies go dancing, and sometimes the men as well. I've never been to a town that doesn't have a mobile phone shop or hairdressers and bakeries, schools and colleges. They've all got, you know, kids are getting a proper education. Now, some very small places and very remote places may only have a primary school. When they hit secondary school, the kids have to go off to boarding school because they're very remote and they're very small. You know, some of these places only have 30 kids at any given time, 20 kids at any given time. You're not going to start a college for these kids. You're going to send them to college somewhere else. And this is one of the criticisms that people say, oh, they, you know, in Tibet, they're sending kids to boarding schools to retrain them. No, they're not. They're sending them to boarding schools to educate them because they live in a remote mountain community of only 200 people. Who's going to build a high school there or a college? You're not going to do that. So once they're old enough, they go off, they get the primary school education with

their mums and dads, and so then they go off. So that's the real China that I see. You know, I get a lot of criticisms from certain people who ride motorbikes or rode motorbikes around China, telling me, you haven't even seen. Here's another fact. When I did it in 2014, and then when I did it last year I rode from Zhongshan to Inner Mongolia, which is kind of far north. It's just a straight line up the middle of the country, actually. But I did that ride, and I would say that poverty is gone, totally gone. Your poverty alleviation is very, very real. I know you know this, and I'm preaching to the converted, but it's impossible now, I think, to find poverty in China. You still find poor people, but I'm talking about the, you know, that poverty that your mother and father would have experienced coming out of the dirt bowl, you know, the Steinbeck style poverty. That's frightening to me, that it even existed anywhere in the world, but it still does exist, but doesn't exist in China now. There are a lot of poor people for sure, and there are a lot of poor areas for sure. But every single town and village has a tarmac or paved road running through it. Every single town and village has an SF Express. It has Wi-Fi. It has convenience stores. I remember 20 years ago, about 2005 or 6, I went into Guangxi to a village near the town of Baisa, and in this town, there was a bunch of kids, and we got chatting to these kids. I didn't speak a word of Chinese at the time, and my girlfriend at the time was translating for me. And some of these kids wanted to be doctors and lawyers, and they, you know, my dad got ripped off a few years ago, so I want to become a lawyer to make sure nobody else does that. You know, somebody got ill in my family and they died, so I want to become a doctor. So that, and you just listen to these stories. There's 7 or 8 year old kids who are probably now, 20 years later, doctors and lawyers. That's the difference. And I took those kids to a local shop, and I said to my wife, let's buy them some candy. There wasn't any for sale. That shop had no candy. It's just a local shop in a little village. And the bus stop outside of the village was not a bus stop at all. It was a mound. It was a hill that had been built. And if somebody was standing on that, a truck that was going into town would stop, and they'd just jump on the back of the truck. Whether it was a loaded truck or not didn't matter. They'd just jump on the back of the truck, and they'd pay the driver 1 RMB to take him into town. So sometimes the driver had 20 or 30 people on the back, done all right for the day. So that's how they got around. Now there is an electric bus goes straight through this area. There's a bus stop, what the Chinese call a bus station, but it's only a bus stop. And that bus stop will be covered. And it will also, strangely enough, everywhere you look in China, bus stops have these bollards in front of them. And it took me a while to realize what they were doing here, because they only did it in the last couple of years. Everywhere you look, I'm sure Beijing is the same. Bus stops have all got bollards in front of them. It's a security feature. If someone wants to drive in and mow down the people at that bus stop, they're going to smash their car to smithereens in the process. They're not going to hit the people behind the bollards. I mean, it's still going to be dangerous. Things will fly around. But it's happened in the past where some crazy nutcase got into his car and drove through a bus stop. Can't do it anymore because there's bollards in front of every bus stop. This is how China does these things. It said, well, we're not going to let that happen again. How do we stop people from doing it? You can't. If there's someone's crazy enough that wants to do it, how do you stop them? You put bollards down there so they crash their car before they crash into people. Now, what you'll find is people sitting on the bollards playing on their phone. Yeah, but the bollards are there for a reason. Now, this is the China that you see. And once you start putting these dots together, you see a picture of the government protecting people, the government looking after people, the government caring for people, the local government supporting people and making sure no one falls back into poverty. They've just recently had many billions, I'm not sure exactly how many billions, poured into healthcare for elderlies in rural regions. And this is an extra, this is several steps later. 2003, this started with Hu Jintao creating elderly pensioner healthcare. But at the time he created it, it was more about preventative, you know, going out and doing blood pressure checks and, you know, checking diabetes and stuff like that. Now it's actually curative as well. They're helping people who don't have and didn't have, because China came from an impoverished state 50 years ago, 70 years ago. They didn't have. Well, you're someone who's 70, 80 years old now is not getting the benefit of what a 25-year-old is getting now, because that 25-year-old is coming up in a developed nation. And I know that China is still developing, but it's very, very developed in some parts and underdeveloped in others.

0: But the benefits are being passed back down to the people who didn't, the people who worked hard in the past to provide the foundation of where China has become now. So you're seeing all of these things happening, and a lot of people don't realize that they're happening. You and I do, because we kind of investigated for ourselves. And that's why I come online and tell people.
1: You know, just about the buses, I was just in a fourth tier city in Shandong province, and it's called Longkou, which means dragon's mouth or mouth of the dragon.
0: Yeah.
1: And the buses throughout the entire city, and this is not true of all, a lot of cities, or all cities, there's probably just a couple dozen in the entire of China,

0: of them actually are getting better. Firstly, legacy media, I have to say the last 6 months has been less off the mark some of the time about what's actually going on in China. But like over the last 5 to 10 years, it's been ridiculous. Sometimes the opposite of what's actually happening. In your opinion, is it good for the West to misunderstand China, or should they actually be trying to understand China as it really is? Because it, to me, it seems like the West is setting itself up for failure by not understanding how advanced China is. What are your thoughts?
1: That's a really, really good question, I think. And I feel the same as you. And I've written about this before. So many people are saying, well, how the hell did China develop hypersonics? Or how the hell is China got... It must be because they're copying. Well, you can't copy something that no one else has got. That's the important thing. Now, China is innovating. Now, China would be very happy to use things like GPS. But America controls GPS and did actually switch it off once. And China said, well, if you're going to do that to us, and it wasn't even a time of conflict, you're going to do that to us because you want to prove that you can do it. Well, we have to go somewhere else. So they developed Beidou. And they've got their own. Now, people say, well, they just copied. No, they didn't copy. They emulated. And they emulated for a need. They saw a need because when you did this to us, we had to do something different. So, yeah, they've copied the same system, but it actually works very differently and better. China has 5G and is working on 6G now. It already has some places where they call it 5.5, but it's actually 6G. The sixth generation of telecommunications operates inside of some parts of China already. And most of America is on 3G. Most of Australia is on 3G. I don't know if Australia's even got 4G yet. I don't know. I may be wrong on that, and someone can correct me in the comments. But as far as I'm aware, when I was there last time, I couldn't find any 4G. It was 3G. So, I mean, that's a few years ago, though, so it may be changed. China, a lot of people are saying, you know, China couldn't do this, China can't emulate, China can't innovate, China can't invent anything, they're not creative. And the bottom line is they're waking up one morning and going, how the hell did China get ahead of us in this? And the reason China got ahead is because you weren't paying attention, or you weren't paying attention to the people who were telling you. So ABC in Australia, BBC in the UK, I'm a British-born Australian, have never once invited me for an interview. They're not interested in my opinions. They would rather misinform their readers and their viewers to the point that the viewers are saying, well, China's still backward. And then, you know, some of them come here. My ex-wife came here for a holiday. It's like, wow, you can't believe, because you've been led to believe that China is different. So, you know, people say, and it's also so safe as well. That's every single person I know who comes here as a visitor. Wow, how safe is this? I can just walk around. You know, I leave my phone on the table and nobody took it. I left my phone for 2 hours. I dropped my wallet and someone picked it up and handed it to me. Wow, imagine that happening. It'd be great if it did happen everywhere else, but it doesn't happen everywhere else. I mean, sometimes it does. There are honest people out there wherever you are, but there's a lot of dishonest people as well. There's a lot of opportunists who are not dishonest, but, oh, there's a wallet. Thank you very much. I need that money, rather than give it back. So there's all these kinds of stories. You see stories every single day about how people get there. There was a guy in Shenzhen just recently left a bag with 9 passports on the footpath outside of the airport. They got into a taxi, wow. Loads of bags, loads of people, 3 taxis, very confusing, and got to the hotel. Where's the bag? And they've left it at the airport. And the hotel manager said, no, don't worry about this. And he said, actually, this is what the story was. The hotel manager said, oh, people don't lose things in Shenzhen. Don't worry, you'll get it back. So just get a taxi and go back to the airport. So they jumped into a taxi and they're telling the taxi driver what had happened. The taxi driver said, oh, don't worry about that. People don't steal things in Shenzhen. You'll get your thing back. And they're phoning the police as they go. And the police are saying, well, don't worry about it, because someone will hand it in if they find it. And they got to the airport and it was handed in. That's a great story, because everybody's saying, oh, don't worry about that. That's how people feel in China. It's very, very safe. So when you wake up in the morning and you find that China has done something that surprised you or shocked you or even stunned you to the point of disbelief, how could China have achieved that? Well, how could they not? Because they've been telling you about this. They're writing scientific papers. They're sending lunar modules up to the moon to bring back dirt. Third world countries don't do that. Impoverished countries shouldn't be.

0: be doing that. Some of them do, but you know, one of them does. But the whole point is your wealth should be shared. Your largesse, your luck, it should all be shared. And that's the socialist side of China. That's how it's doing it. So yeah, it's really interesting how people are blind to this, not because they are blinded by China, because China is telling them all the time. It's because they're misinformed about China. So it's really just misinformation, and it does serve them badly. Because if anybody in America who thinks, oh, we're going to go to war with China and we'll win because we're America, I'm sorry, you're in for a big, big shock. You need to wake up and look at what China has. It has the world's largest defense force. It doesn't have the world's largest defense budget, but and per capita, it has a very small defense budget. But in terms of its size, it has an appropriate budget to defend its nation. And it's got all kinds of technologies that you don't even know about yet. The ones we do know about are frightening enough. You know, they can detect submarines now from space using cavitation on the bubbles and the magnetic anomalies that the hull creates. I don't even understand any of this stuff, but if you read the papers, if you read the scientific papers, you cannot imagine. I can't imagine waking up. I mean, I do still every day wake up and go, look what China's done now, because I'm constantly reading and finding things about China. Look what China has done now. But then, you know, if I'm in the West, it would be like, no, China couldn't have done that. They must have copied it from someone else. It's detrimental to any country that wants to do business with China to misunderstand it. Now, any country that wants to be adversarial of China is not just detrimental, it's damaging or it's destructive to believe that you are better than or more capable than China has proven itself to be. So yeah, it's a damaging thing if they're not going to take it on board and they're going to wake up every morning and go, what the hell did China do now? It would be such a shock if you don't pay attention. Oh yeah.
1: You're listening to The Bridge.
2: I want to talk about the environment and China speed. Because this is something I think it's interesting that people who were here in 2015 are now in the West. They still have YouTube channels and whatnot. They're still talking about China for whatever reason, even though they left. And they keep telling us how terrible the environment is in China, which, you know, if you go back to 2014, 15, whatever. Yeah. Mm. Yeah. You go to CNN, I can see, you know, they show Beijing and, you know, it's gray skies and it was bad, actually. You know, there was a time in which China was incredibly polluted in a lot of different ways. But with China speed, the speed that it's developed, my own personal opinion is that people who haven't been here in the last 5 years would be shocked to step off the plane.
0: Yes.
2: So in your own opinion, as someone who's been here through that whole time and has traveled across China again and again and again, you know, at bicycle speed, is the environment in China a nightmare hellscape of pollution still?
0: I just took my watch off for a reason. I don't know if you can see through the light, but I have a white wrist and a slightly browner arm, and I wear gloves, so it's not as brown there. This is just from, I rode 30 kilometers yesterday. That's it. 30 kilometers on my bike yesterday, and my wrist has turned white, or my arm has turned brown. I won't show you that one. You can see this. There's tattoos on there. There's definitely a lot more sunshine. There's definitely a lot more blue sky and a lot more white puffy clouds, and the water is cleaner. I cycle most days along the riverbank here, and I see people fishing. Now, I tell you, I wouldn't have fished there 10 years ago. You wouldn't want to take anything out of the water 10 years ago, but they have really cleaned it up. And this was Hu Jintao started this, not Xi Jinping. Xi Jinping adopted it and followed it through, but Hu Jintao started this with his scientific development outlook. And what he basically said was, we cannot, and this is when China went from 10%, 12% growth down to 8%, 6%, 5%, because basically what he said is, growth at this speed, which is so damaging to the ecology and to humanity, we cannot damage the place where we live just for the sake of profit. So profits, and many people say, oh, this is another collapse of China moment. Profits did come down, GDP growth.

0: growth went down, it slowed. But GDP growth on $1 billion, or $1 trillion from 20 years ago to GDP growth on $17 trillion, you know, one is 8% of $1 trillion and one is 4% or 5% of $17 trillion. Which would you rather have? And I think it makes sense to say, you know, 5% growth on $17 trillion is much better. But also that growth, because it slowed down, because they forced people to do stuff here to make the rivers cleaner, make the grass greener. The grass, they're a great joke about this, spraying the grass green, because it's a grass seed that is fertilized already when they spray it out, and they do that all around the world. But yeah, they're painting the grass green in China. This is an amazing thing, but I've actually seen that in operation. That kind of thing. Yeah, it is much cleaner. There are still parts of China that are quite dirty. I cycled through Shanxi with the single A, where you're going through Taiyuan and places like that. And it's a coal mining area, and there's a lot of coal dust on the road. There's a lot of trucks going backwards and forwards from the power stations. But the power stations are not churning out the gunk that they used to churn out, because they're capturing all the carbon. They're using a higher pressure, temperature, and they're burning stuff off that is actually burning the toxins too. Then they're collecting the carbon. Carbon capture is actually working here. Then they're processing that carbon into other things, including animal food, which is a surprising thing for me. But butter. We can actually buy butter. Yeah, I know. This is another of those things. You just have no idea what China is up to. And then they tell you that we're making butter from carbon residue from the coal plants. Well, hang on a second. Isn't that dirty? No, it's pure butter. It's better than, because it's all carbon. If you think about what we are, what milk is, what all of our food, it's all carbon. So they're actually reconstituting this into animal fodder and all kinds of different things like that. So yeah, the skies are cleaner. We cycle through that area, and yeah, you get a bit dusty, you get a bit dirty sometimes, particularly in those areas. But here's another interesting thing. One in three trucks, I mean, we're talking about 40-ton, 50-ton trucks full of coal going past us. One in three of them is electric. So there's another thing. When you're out in the wilds of China and you're being passed or passing electric trucks carrying 40, 50 tons. And I never even thought that was possible. But hey, this is China. That's what they do.
1: I don't know if I want to eat that butter, but, you know, we have only time for one more question. I'm going to want to make it about culture and ethnic groups, because there are 55 ethnic minorities in China. I actually just learned that there are, I used to think it was Mongolian and, I guess Kazakh, and also the Uyghurs, and also the Tibetans all have their own written languages. But I just learned there's a few more I'd never heard of before in Yunnan, where they have their own written languages as well. I want to go explore that. But, you know, you've traveled all over China. And, you know, I think it's important, because Western people do say, hey, what's going on in China about its minorities? Now, firstly, I think the minorities in China, from my own personal experience, doing amazingly well. However, I understand that Western people care about this. And I think it comes from a good place. I think, you know, we should all care about how everyone in the world is doing and make sure that everyone, you know, so I understand that people care about it. But what I think is not understood is how well they're actually doing in China. So what's your own personal experience of encountering minorities across China, and how are they doing? Are they being brutally oppressed?
0: No. Simple answer. No. We can stop there. No, not at all. I've actually been into that group that you're talking about in Yunnan that have their own language. There are actually four ethnic minorities that have full written language culture. Tibetan is one, Xinjiang, Uyghur is another, Mongolian is another. There's a couple more. And there was one that we went to in Yunnan a couple of years ago. And the lady there was telling me that they have their own hospital. And I said, I didn't know they had their own hospital. And she said, oh yeah, any ethnic minority group that has its own language is allowed to have its own hospitals. That's interesting, because there may be people who only speak, read and write that, and they want doctors who only speak, read and write that. But this basically means that these doctors come from that ethnic minority. You know, if you're in Yunnan and there's only 60 or 70 or 100,000 of you and you become a doctor, you go back to work in that area in your own traditional medicine hospital because you can offer remedies and cures and assistance to people in their own cultural terms. So Uyghur is one, definitely. Mongolian is another. Tibetan is another. And there's a couple of others. But I was also way, way out west. West of China, somewhere near the Kazakh border. Please don't ask me to remember the name of the town I was in. But there was a newspaper, Xibe, X-I-B-E, Xibe, and I remembered. And so Xibe has its own language. And to me, it looks a little bit like Mongolian. And I said this, and they said, well, but if you will look at Mongolian, you'll know it's not. This comes from Shenyang. So, well, hang on a second. Shenyang's on the other side of the country. How is this possible? And what had happened was during the Qing Dynasty, when the Qing Dynasty first started, we're going back 500 or 600 years ago now, it came from Manchuria. These were the Manchus, and they came from Shenyang. So the Qing Dynasty started its life in Shenyang. And what the first emperor did was he got an army of, I think, 140,000 people and their families, and they marched all the way across northern China to populate an area right out in the west to say, this is our land. This is why the Uyghurs don't have a claim on this land, or the Uyghur separatists don't have a claim, because this was China long before them. They were reclaiming land that had been let go by previous dynasties. You can go back all the way back to the Qin dynasty to know that embassies were out there way, way out in what is now Kazakhstan. It was further out than the current border. And so these guys went across there, and we're talking about 600 years ago, they went across there, and their culture still exists in this tiny little pocket where they were a military outpost, and they still to this day have their own language newspaper and their own language television and their own language radio. So is cultural genocide happening in China? I would challenge anybody. Now, I've had discussions with people who say to me, but you can't read Uyghur. So, no, I can't, but I can see it everywhere when I go to Xinjiang. Yeah, but you don't know if that's the right Uyghur or that's Arabic. So, no, I don't. But when I talk to people there, they say, no, that's our language. And I've met Hussein Askari, who you interviewed just the other day, a brilliant man. I actually met him in Kashgar. And he's Iraqi, and he can read parts of it, but he can't read it all. He recognizes there's a difference between his language and that. I guess it's like me looking at Portuguese or Italian and saying, yeah, I understand some of that. So that was an interesting thing for me to find out. But yeah, the language idea, cultural idea, there is no such thing. In fact, it's the complete opposite. You know, for the audience who doesn't know that, you just get in a car, get on a bus, get on a train, go on a plane, and go and see for yourself. You'll find that you and I, talking about it, are not lying.
1: Thank you again, Jerry Gray.
0: Thank you very much.

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1: Now the news. I'm Tianlu. By 2030, China aims to reduce carbon dioxide emissions per unit of GDP by 17% from 2025 levels. A national climate change plan outlines key goals for the 15th five-year plan period. The country will seek to build a voluntary greenhouse gas emission reduction trading market. To enhance climate resilience, the plan calls for climate risk assessments and stronger responses to extreme weather and climate events. China aims to raise the share of non-fossil energy in total energy consumption to 25% by 2030. New generation information technology now accounts for nearly 17% of China's total valid invention patents. The country's top intellectual property regulator said this includes artificial intelligence, internet, cloud computing, and big data. As of the end of June, the country had over 2.3 million high-value invention patents, meaning they hold patent family rights abroad and enjoy a maintenance term exceeding 10 years. Strategic emerging industry patents make up over 70% of China's total high-value invention patents.

0: China's cyberspace regulator has released a draft law on combating cyber abuse for public consultation. The proposed legislation requires internet service providers to warn users of potential risks, offer protection services, and report cases involving minors, older adults, or people with disabilities. It also allows victims to seek court orders against offenders if platforms fail to act and enables public interest litigation in cases affecting national or public interests. The consultation will run until August the 28th. The total import and export value of EU, known as the world's supermarket, reached over 486 billion yuan in the first half of the year, up 20%. Most of that was exports, which hit a record high of 420 billion yuan. Local market vendors have capitalized on global sporting events such as the 2026 FIFA World Cup, driving a sustained increase in exports of sporting goods. On the import side, the city in Zhejiang province is buying more consumer goods from around the world. Italy and Saudi Arabia have reaffirmed their support for the two-state solution to the Israeli-Palestinian conflict. The commitment came after talks in Rome between the Italian Deputy Prime Minister and Foreign Minister and the Saudi Foreign Minister, held on the sidelines of a meeting of the Global Alliance for the Implementation of the Two-State Solution. In a joint declaration, the two sides called for the Gaza ceasefire to be preserved, humanitarian aid to be expanded, and renewed efforts toward lasting peace. The declaration also condemned escalating settler violence in the West Bank, rejected any annexation or forced displacement of Palestinians, and stressed respect for international law, including international humanitarian law. A helicopter crash in Argentina's western province of San Juan has killed all seven people on board. The aircraft lost contact with ground control during a training exercise before it was scheduled to fly to La Rioja province for forest firefighting operations. The cause of the crash is under investigation. The U.S. Federal Reserve has kept its key interest rate unchanged for a seventh consecutive month. The Federal Open Market Committee voted 9-3 to maintain the benchmark rate at 3.5-3.75%, with three members favoring a quarter percentage point increase. It marked the first time since 2016 that three officials cast dissenting votes in the same policy meeting, signaling growing support within the Fed for tighter monetary policy. Cooling inflation has eased expectations for a near-term rate hike, though rising energy prices following the fragile U.S.-Iran ceasefire have added fresh uncertainty. FIFA has opened disciplinary proceedings against Argentina over incidents following their World Cup final defeat to Spain. The probe follows clashes involving Argentina players and staff after their 1-0 loss. FIFA will investigate alleged misconduct by players Nahuel Molina and Leandro Paredes, assistant coach Roberto Ayala, as well as unsporting behaviour involving Thiago Almada and Spain midfielder Gavi. Those found guilty could face suspensions under FIFA rules. And that's the news. I'm Tianlu.
1: Beyond the headlines, this is World Insight.
2: Hello and welcome to World Insight with me, Tianwei. China is betting on innovation that has brought good results. If you look at the latest China trade portfolio, robotics, artificial intelligence, and innovative medicines are latest winners. No wonder some call them the new three, compared to the new three, namely EVs, lithium batteries, and solar cells. A few numbers to share. In the third week of July, Chinese large language models handled more than 36 trillion tokens, ranking first globally for the 12th consecutive week. In the first half of the year, China exported $930 million worth of industrial robots to 141 countries and regions in the world. That's up over 18% year-on-year. Outbound licensing deals for innovative drugs reached about $110 billion, with Chinese pharma companies involved in 8 of the world's 10 largest deals. All those has become inspiration for today's program. We talked to three very different persons on the three latest developments in the areas of AI, humanoid robots, and innovative drugs. First, UN Secretary General Antonio Guterres on China's role in expanding AI access and advancing global governance. Next, Unitary founders and CEO, CTO Wang Xinxin, in an earlier conversation with me, who just made the cover of Time magazine on the rise of Chinese humanoid robot. And Sino Biopharmaceutical CEO Xie Chengren on bringing Chinese innovation to patients worldwide. Mr. Secretary General, what a pleasure to see you in Shanghai.
3: It's an enormous pleasure to be back.
2: Many see artificial intelligence extremely crucial, but what do you think is the role of the UN in AI governance, and what are the priorities?
3: Well, our main concern is to have a universal platform where everybody can be involved in the governance of AI. AI cannot be a club of a group of rich countries or a group of very powerful companies. AI is linked to the life of all of us. And so the UN has decided, and China has been very supportive of that initiative, first of all, to create independent scientific panel on AI that will be reporting in total independence 40 people from north and south, half women, half men, scientists, and they will be reporting regularly and telling us what is happening with AI, what is the reality with AI. And at the same time, we just finished in Geneva a dialogue with all countries, all governments are represented, but also scientists, companies, civil society, in order to have a serious discussion about the governance of AI, trying to find areas of possible consensus, trying to find areas where we agree on some guardrails that need to be respected. And by the way, this is very much in line with what President Xi Jinping did when he proposed the Global AI Governance Initiative.
2: Right.
3: And very much in line, the meeting we had in Geneva, with the meeting we are going to have in Shanghai. Exactly. On the governance of AI, and hoping to create

0: the meeting we had in Geneva with the meeting we are going to have in Shanghai, exactly on the governance of AI, and hoping to create an important priority now is to invest in capacity building in developing countries. Because let's be honest, overwhelming majority of the investment that is made today in AI is in the developed countries and China. Every other has practically no investment. And many have no talented people trained, have no infrastructure, no adequate regulations. And so we need to mobilize the whole of the international community to support developing countries, to build the capacity to be able to take profit of the enormous potential that AI has. And in health, in education, in agriculture, in all aspects that are crucial for development, AI can really allow us to make enormous progress.
1: China has been supporting and offering the open source LLMs. In other words, they can be, people can obtain them and use them at a lower cost, and it can be available to everybody. What do you make of this approach? Is this going to be the way out?
0: I've always been a supporter of open source. I think it's very important that what is discovered is put at the disposal of the international community as a whole in order to make sure that all can benefit. And China has been very successful with its open source different algorithms and instruments, because they are now used by all countries in the world. And even if we consider the other relevant partner in the development of AI, which is the United States, even the United States, Chinese open source instruments are now used widely by American companies. That shows how important it is to nurture this perspective of AI at the service of everybody.
1: To be inclusive.
0: To be inclusive.
1: Yes. You mentioned about China's global AI governance initiative proposed a few years earlier. China also put out the global AI governance action plan. Of course, these documents are extremely important. How much do you think the discussion is going on?
0: Let's be honest, we are still in the beginning of a serious capacity of discussing global governance of AI because of the geopolitical divides. And I think the importance of initiatives is exactly to establish bridges, is to bring countries together, because this cannot be done by a country by country. This needs to be done globally. And AI has an enormous potential, but has enormous risks. And it's very important that governments, especially those governments that have a larger capacity, or where are the companies that have a larger capacity, even if sometimes they diverge in many aspects, I think there is a common interest of humankind that there is a serious dialogue to make sure that AI doesn't become an existential risk for our societies.
1: You and Chinese President Xi Jinping have been talking to each other, meeting one another over the years. What are likely to be the discussions between the two of you and the other leaders?
0: Well, I'm not going to describe here any discussion, but there is one thing that I am concluding my mandate in the end of the year. I might
1: thank you for your service, sir.
0: Have other opportunities still to see President Xi Jinping, but it might be the last. And I think it's important to express our enormous appreciation as President of China, the strong commitment to multilateralism and the strong commitment to support the UN. And in a world where so many attack multilateralism, in a world where so many violate international law, in a world where so many disregard the need for international cooperation, I think that this example is extremely important. And so I think it is my duty to express my deep appreciation for that.
1: Earlier, you once said in an interview that many of the initiatives that China brought out actually are quite in line with what the UN had been thinking over the years. Now, do you see those meeting in mind have been meeting in actions?
0: Well, as a matter of fact, in AI, it is clear. The first resolution on AI in the General Assembly of the United Nations

0: This was presented by China and promoted by China. China has strongly supported the initiatives that I mentioned that were approved in the Global Digital Compact when we approved the Pact of the Future. And when we were able to gather all countries in the world to understand the need for AI governance. So there is indeed an identity of points of view about the need for AI to be something in which we all get together to guarantee that it is an opportunity for development, an opportunity for well-being, an opportunity for us all, and not a risk. Look, one of the things that worries me, look what it is, the possibility of weaponizing AI. Now imagine that we take human beings out of these and you put AI managing the nuclear arsenals. It would be an enormous danger. To keep human agency, to keep the primacy of human agency over artificial intelligence is absolutely essential.
1: One thing is being asked many times. At a time when technology is developing so fast, why AI governance is so much lagging behind?
0: It's because of geopolitical divides. It's unfortunately because we see many countries that do not believe in multilateralism, that think that each one can do it by itself, thinking that they might gain an advantage over the others. But AI is a dangerous thing. And so whatever the divides that might exist among countries, the risks of AI are much more important. And so countries need to come together for an effective global governance of AI.
1: There is going to be a global AI governance body to be established soon. What do you think should be its mandate? What do you think it can play its role for future AI governance?
0: Now, I would like to see, involving everybody in the world, a permanent body able to at least establish a number of guardrails, of red lines, in order to guarantee that AI remains a force for good.
1: Mr. SG, thank you so much, as always. And thank you for talking to me over the years when you are serving as the Secretary General of the United Nations. I learned a lot, sir.
0: It is a pleasure, and it has always been a pleasure.
1: Thank you, sir.
0: Thank you very much. 谢谢。
1: On robots, it works so much with the latest technologies of AI. Where do you think is the trend, and how do you think you can cooperate with the business leaders here?
2: 目前的话 ，AI 是全球都非常非常关注的一个领域。然后让 AI 真正的去干活，就离不开机器人。
3: Artificial intelligence is now a global focus, and robots are essential to bringing AI into real-world action around the world.Including in China and across the Asia Pacific. In countries like Japan and the Republic of Korea, there's growing momentum to equip robots with stronger AI capabilities so they can perform real tasks in factories, homes, and beyond. That's why robotics has become such a key area of innovation and cooperation. Ultimately, this is a shared global goal.To empower robots with advanced AI and integrate them into daily life, driving humanity toward the next stage of civilization. While AI has made remarkable progress in language and interaction, the real challenge lies in enabling robots, under AI's guidance, to do things, to work, assist, and create value in diverse environments, from homes to farms to factories. This is where international collaboration becomes vital.The vision is clear and shared. Just as electricity and the steam engine once transformed human civilization, AI-driven robotics can usher in a new era of progress. I believe that within the next 5 to 10 years, this dream is entirely achievable, bringing greater well-being to people around the world.
2: 我觉得是非常非常可能的事情。
1: 那从您这个企业的角度，这个 AI 的应用，目前您正在努力哪些方向呢？
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3: Our main focus is very clear. We aim to make robots truly capable of doing things through AI. Whether it's dancing, working in factories, or assisting in agricultural settings, our goal is to help AI learn, adapt, and work effectively. This is one of the biggest global challenges today, but also one of the most meaningful. The pace of progress in AI and robotics has accelerated significantly this year compared with last year.

0: last year. I believe that within the next 1 to 2 years, we may see the emergence of truly general-purpose robotic AI, capable of operating in various real-world environments, from shopping malls to offices and homes.
1: 或者专门只是说，哎，把一个零部件装在一起，这个目前。The
0: biggest challenge right now lies in generalization. While robots can already handle specific, repetitive tasks well, they still struggle to adapt to complex, unfamiliar environments without retraining. Achieving this level of flexibility, true general intelligence in robots, is what the entire industry is striving for.
2: 在陌生环境下，你不需要重新学习，它都可以去干活了。那你在每天怎么努力呢？比如说最近的小目标是啥？公司主要还是偏向硬件领域的。当然，我们还是希望给全世界提供更加。On
0: a practical level, since our company focuses on hardware, we're working to provide a better, more reliable robotic platform globally, one that can seamlessly integrate with advanced AI systems. We believe this vision can only be realized through global collaboration. Over the past years, the development of AI, renewable energy, and robotics has always been achieved collectively. No single company can achieve this alone. Our approach is to work closely with global partners and clients to advance robotics together.
2: So what do you think about, the question really is, how do you look at the cooperation you are having, Unitree is having with your partners along the supply chains, especially when there are complexities and uncertainties?
1: 对，目前的话，因为机器人领域确实也不是说短短一两年刚冒出来的事情，它这个时间已经非常非常长了。Our
0: company has been around for 9 years, and we've seen steady, healthy growth in the industry. Companies like NVIDIA have provided the foundational chips and software. We focus on making robotics hardware more capable and adaptable. And other companies and research institutions contribute specialized software and AI models. This collective effort from enterprises, universities, and innovators worldwide has driven remarkable progress. Although the industry is still in its early stages, the growth has been rapid and encouraging. Year by year, the advances are visible and substantial. I believe this spirit is not only the most valuable form of collaboration, but also the most effective path toward realizing the ultimate dream of intelligent human-assisting robots.
1: 那个合作伙伴，所有的大家对这个领域的共同做出来的，而不是单单说我们一家公司或者单独某一家公司的。You
2: are going to look for the best and most reliable because you have a lot of options.
1: 大家是希望这样，但实际上没有那么好选。
0: People often want to be selective when it comes to partnerships, but in reality, it's not that simple. Our approach is relatively open, because before you actually start working together, it's hard to tell who will turn out to be the best partner. Especially in the age of AI, it's difficult to judge who's doing better, since AI development is full of uncertainty. Sometimes one company makes a sudden breakthrough, and then another does the same soon after. You can't always predict how things will evolve.
2: Talking about that, also, what do you make of the cooperation and competition?
1: 对，我觉得对于好像机器人行业，大家也关注到非常非常火热嘛，所以竞争其实也比较激烈。The
0: robotics industry is booming, but it's also highly competitive. Yet, if we look beyond competition, we'll see that even competitors are part of the same ecosystem. The most important thing is to grow the industry itself, to make the pie bigger. Once the industry expands, questions of competition become secondary. Over the past year, for example, the sector has seen strong growth, increased funding, and expanding market share for many companies. Healthy competition only works when the overall industry is thriving.
2: We see some latest trends, for example, a company like yours have done something really fantastic in one field of robotics, and you will see everybody jump onto the same field. And therefore, there's a tremendous competition, sometimes unfriendly, sometimes only about price. However, there are enormous amount of areas that have not been explored. So as an entrepreneur, what do you make of this phenomenon? How to change this phenomenon for better?
1: 对，目前因为
0: Our goal, therefore, is to expand boundaries, develop new products, explore new markets, and keep growing the scale of the industry. Competition is inevitable, but stagnation is dangerous. If innovation and progress stop, the industry risks falling into an unhealthy cycle.
2: Eric, good to see you.
3: Good to see you again.
2: Pharmaceutical industry, you are a player, an important, ever important player. Tell me more about how can China's pharmaceutical industry, not only in delivering in services and also speed, but also the first class.
3: Okay, so in the topic of first in class, I believe a lot of times right now, China is already stepping from a following position into bringing novel discoveries. So right now we see there's already two branches in innovation. Number one is finding new modalities to speed up already discovery target to create a lot of best in class, right? The other one is when there's an early foundational discovery already happened in any of the early researches, then China moves super fast on trying to find the target or the molecule or the modality to that can cope with the new discovery, so the translational. So I think all these two parts are advanced a lot already in China, that already some of the targets, for example, one target that we did is CCR8, is the very first one globally. And then we really have to try to see is like what sector of oncology, which cancer type that it might has the most impact into. So I think all of these, China is bringing more and more novelty already to the pharmaceutical level. But what is even more important right now is over 40% of global clinical trials is already happening in China.
2: Right.
3: And then this is why for the past couple of years, MNCs have been number one, sourcing more and more asset from China. Number two, actually to really get, maybe find a local partner to accelerate their clinical trial, because it's not only shorten their development time, but also lessen their development cost.
2: Right.
3: So in this aspect, I think what China can really bring in the future, maybe for phase 1-2, shifting to entire China market, and then for phase 3, then participate global. So this will really fill unmet needs in the medical area, as well as to bring in innovative therapies to patients who need them in a more faster and more less costly way.
2: To what degree, faster when you say?
3: I do think in terms of time, I would say conservatively at least 30%, maybe up to 50% of the time capital can be cut out. Right now for us, we're looking for global partners. What we can really achieve right now with our approval of IND and our first enrollment of the patient into phase 3 trial, on average, we can complete it in 24 months. So I think this is already a very breakthrough timing compared to like how fast global trial can be there. This is number one. Number two, I think, is on the cost, right? Mm-hmm. So in terms of costs, right now, one new drug from the early discovery to NDA, it costs 2.6 billion USD. So this is an unbelievable number, and I believe it will continuously increase in the future. So with this cost, I think in China, with a mass population, but not only the population, but with the talents really nurtured through the past decades with the right practitioner, and also with the public health system that the Chinese government built, I think for all these criteria together, there's China clinical development, I think the status, it's kind of irreplaceable in the next decade, at least. So with all of these plus, I think the costs will also decrease by at least 30%. To maybe up to 50% as well.
2: There has been a lot of talk about whether global companies are in China for China or in China for the world. Where do you think the wind is blowing right now?
3: I have to emphasize, China is always part of the globe,
2: yes.
3: Right? So when people talk about China innovation, it's also advanced in global innovation. So when MNC said if it's in China for China or in China for global, I think definitely it's for both. Because MNCs are MNCs, they're aiming for global market. Right? Whereas China is a significant market as well. So in both ways, I think developing in China means developing with the globe.
2: Great thought. On AI, there has been a lot of application of AI in the pharmaceutical industry. How much do you think at this moment it can really speed up the research and the clinical trial process? And to what degree the AI plus practice do you think is really workable?
3: Most of the speeding up is right now happening in the early discovery bits, maybe before, let's say the PD-1 took up to dozens of years, right? But right now, like if it's happened all over again, it could speed up like by many years. So it really depends. If like finding the early quickest molecule, it can even happen in half a year, right? If not faster. In already existing modalities or therapies, it can even be even faster on improvements of the structure of a molecule, right? If slower, it might still take up a couple of years, but definitely faster than before. So I think this is already seen and already done, but the speeding up in clinical trials right now, I think it's still one of the challenges that we have to overcome.
2: A lot of things going on at the Summer Davos. One of the things is about China innovation. Chinese Premier talk about China is others' opportunity 2.0. What's your take?
3: So definitely, I think it's like there's a lot of innovation in China going on right now. I think definitely is like what everyone is looking at is not only at the manufacturing capability of China right now, but particularly in that of development. So I think it's just like the world right now is looking in China to see is like how development is accelerating, right? So I think not only the speed, so time capital, but also on the cost. China in every across industry is finding different ways to really accelerate the speed and the quality of delivery. So right now we see a lot of players from the globe, they're afraid of missing out on the, let's say, time capital, resource recapital, yes, on manufacture or on development in particular, to be a part of it. If not sourcing it by themselves, maybe find a local partner to participate and join. So I definitely think that with this capacity, the coming decade is a decade of partnership, whereas China will continuously to be very open to partner with anyone from the rest of the globe. So I think this is correct for all industries, so also including pharmaceutical.
2: And that is all the time we have for today. If you'd like to know more, search World Insight, check out our YouTube channel, follow us on X and Facebook. I'm Tian Wei, thanks for being with me. Bye for now.
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0: Some say Chinese is one of the most difficult languages in the world, and learning it is almost impossible.
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0: Only because you're not learning it in the right way. 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
8: As scrutiny of Chinese AI companies intensifies in Washington, nearly 200 U.S. startups and technology groups are urging the government not to cut off Chinese access to open-weight models, which many smaller companies rely on to build affordable AI products. So what is driving the growing debate over possible restrictions on Chinese AI models? From Silicon Valley to DC, why is the US tech world suddenly obsessed with the narrative of AI distillation? What are the risks of a divided global AI ecosystem? And can global cooperation bridge geopolitical divides and unify international AI governance? Join today's dialogue with Wang Xinsong, author of

0: Global Governance and Cooperation in Artificial Intelligence, Jeffrey Towson, partner at TechMoat Consulting, and Warwick Powell, adjunct professor at Queensland University of Technology.
1: Xin Song, welcome. We know that debate, the controversy over Kimi 3, the release, and whether there's a distillation or not. But this controversy quickly expanded into national security or the tech leading position, supremacy, this kind of a debate. How do you look at the debate now?
2: Well, first of all, let me state what distillation really means. And distillation is a process in model training where model A is partially trained by learning from model B through model B's outputs, coding style, as well as reference traces, and et cetera, et cetera. So this is a very common practice in the AI industry where AI models are built upon other AI models, right? And if we understand the whole process of model training, it's a very long process. It involves pre-training, where you feed the machine with a large amount of data, texts, multimodal images, and so on and so forth, into the machines. The machine can learn, right? And then you go to the post-training process, where you have the supervised fine-tuning process, as well as reinforcement learning. And then finally, you have safety tuning, as well as evaluation. So it's a very long process. A lot of work is being done in the pre-training process. Mm-hmm. Increasingly, we have seen, especially after the release of R1 by DeepSeek, reinforcement learning being dedicated with a tremendous amount of time and energy and compute. So distillation is conventionally believed happening at the SFT or supervised fine-tuning process, which is a part of the training process. So what that means is that, well, some argue that reinforcement learning can also involve a distillation, but that would mean that you have to use tens of thousands of agents on behalf of your model to extract answers from another model, which is going to crush pretty much the API or the original model, right? So that's also going to take a long time. So it doesn't mean, basically means that it's impossible that Kimi 3 has pretty much copied the model from Anthropic. So if you understand the whole process, Anthropic reducing Kimi 3's accomplishment completely to stealing or copying doesn't make sense at all. Mm-hmm. And to me, this is more about computation than about technical controversy. Mm-hmm. Because Anthropic's models, Fable and Opus previously, are all closed models. And they charge very high fees for API access. If you're an end user, you want to use Fable, you have to pay a very high premium in order to access the API. Whereas the Chinese models, most of them are open source, open weight models, where you can download to your own machine and deploy your own machines. If you have your own cloud, you can train and modify the model based on your context and your data, right? Mm-hmm. And if you do have to access the open source models through API, the Chinese models also charge you much with a much more discounted price than the price you have to pay for Anthropic or OpenAI's models. So that means the Chinese models are becoming ever more competitive to the American models. Mm-hmm. And what that means is commercially, I think Anthropic and OpenAI are feeling this pressure. Mm-hmm. So this is more about a narrative issue, a framing issue, framing Chinese models as stealing, copying something bad, right? And then way they create their own advantage of being more legitimate in the global market.
1: Right. So this is a business competition. This is about narrative. And then the discussion also, I think, evolved into, the concern, not only, it's about their possible losing of advantages competing with the Chinese side, but also it's about national security, about tech leadership. There's a concern for the U.S. the Chinese are catching up quickly with us, and seems we are losing our edge here. So this is more about people would say geopolitical competition rather than maybe demonstrated in the tech area.
2: Mm-hmm. Yeah, absolutely. I think it helps that we sit back a bit to look at the bigger picture of the so-called AI race that's happening now between China and the U.S. And for the Americans, this AI race is being conducted in two ways. One is restriction, the other is expansion. So when it comes to restriction, we have understood that the American government has controlled the access of hardware, semiconductors mostly, and equipments to make semiconductors from China. And increasingly, the American government has seen that this is not working as expected. So now it's shifting the strategy to controlling the hardware as well as controlling the software. And by that, we mean the advanced models, right? And the expansion, the second fold of the American strategy, is that the American government is well coordinated to export the full stack American AI packages to around the world as a way of taking a bigger share of the global market with American technologies, right? So for both strategies, restriction and expansion to work, you gotta have some moats, some choke points. Now, increasingly, the American government finds that the choke point on hardware is not working because the Chinese are doubling up their efforts in self-sufficiency. The Chinese companies, model companies, and hardware companies are also working hand in hand with each other to integrate hardware with software more efficiently. So all of that is encroaching the edge of American hardware. Now, when it comes to software, that's where distillation, this episode, comes from. Because American government initially thought that it can control the access by the Chinese to the most advanced American models like Mythos 5. And then not long after the Mythos 5 was released, first you have the GLM models from Zhipu, or Z.AI, Chinese company, model company. Mm-hmm. Then you have the Kimi 3 out. Both models are very competitive, which surprises American government and American industry that the gap they thought between the Chinese AI, American AI, is much narrower than they thought before. Mm-hmm. Right, so that's where distillation episode comes from, because increasingly they have to utilize other measures and approaches to crack down against Chinese models. And what's worth noting is that they're using not just technical and copyright excuses, they're also using an approach of discursive power and narrative power. Mm-hmm. Again, they are portraying Chinese model as bad model. Mm-hmm. And this is not new to Dario Amode, the founder and CEO of Anthropic, or Seth Altman, the founder and CEO of OpenAI, because they have always argued two things. One is generative AI is a general purpose technology, like electricity. Second, the American AI is good AI. Is democratic AI. Chinese AI is bad AI, and that's why distillation is portrayed as not a technique.

0: place?
1: It kind of depends what sector you're talking about. If you're looking at, there are a lot of very impressive domestic sort of digital AI companies, domestic, I mean China, that don't really operate outside of China at all. Baidu is not really that active outside of China, but they're very important in what they're doing domestically. I would say Ant Group, their digital services business, same thing. Tremendous presence domestically. There's a lot of companies like that, actually, pretty good. But the ones we tend to talk about internationally are the ones that have gone international, like DeepSeek, which is obviously models kind of shocked everyone. They call it the DeepSeek moment of 2025. Quinn is definitely doing that. Seedance, which is out of ByteDance, you know, their sort of high performance video generator. That was a big shock in February. And when we're seeing now Kimi. Now Kimi, like, if you're working outside of China, people are getting, every month they have to look up some new entrepreneur they didn't know about. Like nobody knew the CEO of Kimi, Yang Jilin, right, 2 months ago outside of China. Now everybody knows his bio and that it turns out his professor and mentor at Tsinghua was the founder of Jiapu AI. Most people didn't know that.
0: Right.
1: So, you know, and now we'll get a new wave soon of like robotic engineers. I think Agibot is very important. People will start looking up those two gentlemen very shortly. So yeah, TikTok, BYD, DeepSeek, now Kimi. Every couple months, there's a new sort of entrepreneur that gets recognized outside of China.
0: One advantage probably enjoyed by the Chinese companies is, you know, for example, the AI companies, AI models. They are offering kind of like a, you know, similar service, similar performance, but at a much lower cost than their US competitors,
1: right.
0: You know. What's behind such a model, you know, similar service, but lower cost that make them more competitive?
1: Yeah, I think this is sort of, I sort of said there's three things happening at the same time. One is the entity list, the GPU situation. And another is, look, it turns out foundation models are becoming commodities very, very quickly. What was powerful 12 months ago, 9 months ago, now is just table stakes. And as things become commodities, two things kind of happen. Number one, the price drops dramatically, 90%, 95%. We don't need a subscription. We can just download them and put them on our servers. Downloadable, open source, open weight. Kimi just open weighted its models today. As they promised right. They would do, they made it for everybody. Okay, so the cost is going down. It's open source. It's totally flexible. That's commoditization. It's wonderful for everybody in the world. That is impacting these frontier models in the United States that have built their revenue streams on high price subscriptions. And I would argue that their response to a certain degree has been to run to the government and seek protection from something that happens in most technology fields. Most technologies become commodities.
0: Mm-hmm.
1: There are no billionaires that own your refrigerator. A refrigerator is a refrigerator.
0: Right.
1: ATM machines are great. Nobody controls that. It's, you know, most things happen like that. So I think we're seeing what I would call a little bit of a politically motivated response to this from people who their business models have been based on pretty high valuations. But the future of most of this stuff, I'll call it a commodity, but I would also call it the democratization of knowledge for the whole world, which is a huge benefit to everybody. Except for a couple shareholders here and there.
0: Yeah, absolutely. Then, you know, of course, related to that, there's a voice inside the U.S. Calling for the ban of the use of the Chinese AI model, you know, open weight model in the U.S. But at the same time, you also hear this opposition from some of the industries, you know, especially startups in the U.S. against such a possible ban. What's your take on that?
1: Yeah. The Silicon Valley types and most firms actually have come out quite strongly and said, look, open source is incredibly important. It just is. Pretty much everyone, but was Anthropic the only one that didn't sign that letter? I think OpenAI signed, so I think it's just Anthropic. Now, one of the problems that I get frustrated is there is actually a very, very, there's at least two very important debates happening. Like, number one is, who owns knowledge? Can I take someone else's IP and just use it? Well, that would be considered IP theft. Can I take your trade secrets that you've developed in your factories, copy them and use them? Well, we call those trade secrets. These are very important issues. Now, you could argue that distillation is extract,

0: knowledge from a business, could be OpenAI, and I'm using that knowledge without their consent to create another product that benefits me. Okay, that's an argument. People immediately argue back, but didn't OpenAI and Anthropic distill the knowledge that others have spent decades building on their web pages, their books, their podcasts, all of that into their service without consent?
1: That's true.
0: Kind of. So there is an important debate over the ownership of knowledge and at what point we can say, hey, that's IP theft, but that's okay. And that's an important debate that's getting kind of lost in this, I think. And they kind of go to China as the boogeyman, as an excuse to do something that really is just self-interest dressed up. The
1: Cookie.
0: other tactic they go to is national security. And there are actually major national security questions, cyber attacks, biological weapons. Okay, but that blanket seems to be getting stretched quite wide to cover a lot of stuff that looks to me a lot like self-interest. So there's a mix there that's problematic.
1: Then, Jeffrey, from a business

0: wide to cover a lot of stuff that looks to me a lot like self-interest. So
1: That.
0: there's a mix there that's problematic.
1: Then, Jeffrey, from a business, look for a lasting competitive advantage.
0: There may not be a lasting competitive advantage. Most businesses don't have one. If you're making, I don't know, desks, refrigerators, you have
1: That's
0: no
1: fair.
0: lasting competitive advantage. You must innovate, create a better product every year. If you do a really good job, customers will get a lot of value and you'll make 5%. That's most businesses. This idea that tech companies somehow get these wildly profitable monopolies and duopolies and oligopolies, like we've seen in Facebook, things like this, Amazon, that's the exception to most business. And you could argue in many ways that is not great for consumers or businesses. We want things to be highly efficient. We want businesses to be working flat out all the time to increase value. And if they do, they make some money. But this wild profitability we've seen, that's not most businesses. And while it may have been somewhat common for digital businesses, marketplaces, things like that, it does not look like that is the case with AI. AI as a technology looks a lot more like traditional business than these sort of oligopolies we've seen out of Silicon Valley for the last 20 years. And I'd argue that's a good thing. I think open source, I like lots of competition to get my business. I don't like, here's the new terms of service, press accept, you have no choice.
1: Right.
0: So we're swinging back a little bit from Web 2 back to what Web 1 kind of was like. So I kind of like that. But yeah, there may not be lasting competitive advantage for a lot of these businesses.
1: That's a good thing for us and the majority of
0: Generally,
1: people.
0: for customers, that's a good thing. But there's a balance. It's always swinging one way, it swings too far, it comes back. Reasonable profitability is fine. Do I want someone to have a 20 to 30 year monopoly with 40%, 50% gross profits? I'd argue that's not awesome. I don't have a problem with Coca-Cola. They have a very good competitive moat. They make pretty good profits, but everyone's like, yeah, it's okay. It's a dollar for a can of Coke. It's fine.
1: All right. Thank you, Jeffrey, for speaking to us. Thank you for your time and insight here.
2: Ideas matter. Ideas matter. This is Dialogue.
1: Hello, Warwick. We know that the U.S. and China, they have a different AI system, open source system or closed system. If this trend continues, we have different, separate AI systems. What effect could this have on global supply chains and industrial innovation? Will businesses, somehow be forced to adapt by creating, separate networks for different markets, different systems?
3: Look, there will need to be adaptations when you have emerging systems that are not directly interoperable with each other. The point to remember about this is that the American AI business model has been developed around this proprietary idea that they could create significant commercial and technical moats that would enable some of the leading developers to garner substantial above average market profits. And they could do that because no one else could access the technologies in question. Now, 18 months or so ago, when China or Chinese firm launched DeepSeek, that business model that underpinned America's AI revolution and the exorbitant valuations that we've seen in AI stocks was actually dealt a blow, and a significant blow at that, because what we've now seen is the unfolding of a new frontier of open source technologies, which is undermining the very foundations of the proprietary business model that American AI commercially was built upon. And from my point of view, Chindor, this means that the American AI business model, as it stands today, is actually dead. It needs a complete rethink. And it's going to be rethought, I suspect, in a couple of ways. One is that the developers will seek greater favors and protection from the political masters in Washington in the name of national security. And on the other hand, they will seek to undermine Chinese technologies.

0: so as to reduce the attractiveness of open source technologies around the world. I think they're going to struggle with this particular pathway.
1: Yeah, that would be a struggle, especially if you take into consideration this widening gap in terms of technology, in particular on AI. You know, previously we often talk about this digital gap between the rich and poor, you know, let's say rich countries, the poorer countries there. But here we have AI technology basically in the hands of a handful of countries, mostly China and the US. Are you concerned with that kind of a widening gap, possibly, you know, continue to grow between the countries, you know, with the different at different stages here, let's say?
0: Yeah, absolutely. The historical lesson is that chronic uneven economic development ultimately leads not only to the impoverishment of many millions and tens of millions of people across the world, but it also lays the foundations for interregional and cross-national tensions. There is actually no need for this kind of approach to the question of artificial intelligence. We now have technologies, as Chinese firms have demonstrated, that can be adopted widely and at relatively low cost, which means that Chinese technologies are now at a position to empower countries around the world and organizations and enterprises, governments and individuals to actually make the most of these new technology developments rather than once again be the victim of technological advancements being held in the hands of a small number of countries, and worse, a small number of firms.
1: Well, that's true.

0: here. So the Chinese models actually enjoy advantages here against their U.S. counterparts. But that would be create some pressure on Washington, let's say.
1: Well, absolutely. Look, AI isn't just about chips and it's not just about models. It's actually a full stack infrastructure, software, hardware question. And what China has been able to do, despite the best efforts of the United States and its allies in terms of restricting access to the leading semiconductors, is to find workarounds. China now has developed solutions to these constraints, which ensures that its models are able to deliver a better bang for buck, not only in a financial sense, but also in terms of the energy consumed for the computations and the results that these models deliver. And it's because of this comprehensive approach that Chinese technologies, from renewable and clean energy to improved battery technologies all the way through to enhancements in software, hardware interfaces, et cetera, can deliver to the global south a solution that frankly cannot be beaten.
0: Right. I mean, it has, I would say Washington has made it known that a tech supremacy or tech leadership, that's something they want to maintain. And that's probably at the heart of their geopolitical competition with China. You mentioned about, the competition in terms of AI is not just about, models, which model is more advanced. It's about the whole industries. If you look at that, probably, if you look at, say, cloud computing, advanced chips, manufacturing strength, and application of AI technology in different industries, that's very comprehensive in terms of competition. Where do you see these two countries?
1: Look, in an ideal world, the leading developers of artificial intelligence, which of course is China and the United States, will actually come together to develop appropriate regimes of governance and working parameters, as well as standards to ensure that different systems can interoperate with each other. And they can do that in the name of promoting innovation and competition, healthy competition. Unfortunately, many in the United States sees technology as a zero-sum proposition. We saw the vice president 18 months or so ago badger the Europeans in relation to their position on technology. And of course, the American big tech oligarchs have been promoting ideas around their own central position in leading civilization and humanity forward. Unfortunately, these approaches do not foster the kind of collaborative ecosystems that I think many across the world, particularly in the global south, are looking for. And that's why Chinese technological leadership, as well as the application of technologies in the things that matter to developing countries and societies, ultimately will be far more attractive than the kind of zero-sum propositions that Washington unfortunately seems to be in the habit of promoting.
0: Well, thank you, Warwick. Thank you for speaking to us.
1: It's been a pleasure.
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